Another great song, A Little Green from Joni Mitchell. And green really is a great color. I love green. I think a lot of people like green. And I found something about the color green in colorpsychology.org. Green color psychology and meaning. Green's a lively color and it symbolizes renewal and growth. It's the color you see most in the natural environment. So it's the color of spring when everything comes to life, and it depicts the period when everything is alive and unrolling in its natural process. When you see something green, you know it is alive, right? So it means balance, calm, and harmony. So it's a great color to have around when you're trying to restart yourself after a hard day. It's the reason we feel so great when we are out in the open. Sometimes when I look out at the ocean or the bay, it's got that greenishness to it, that khaki green color. There's different ways of explaining color, but when someone says a color is more saturated, then that color, that hue of green is a very bright green, like a Kelly green. And so that means it's more saturated. I like the less saturated greens, I think, you know, and kind of my house. But if you think about it, the colors of nature are pretty saturated. And all right, I have another great green song I want to play. And it's a Steely Dan tune called Green Earrings. Do you have a pair of green earrings? I do.

That was The Outlaws. Haven't thought about them in a while. That was The Outlaws with Green Grass and High Tides, and before that, Green Earring with Steely Dan. So we're looking at color today here on It's All Good, and, you know, I really think of art and painting and color and, you know, how artists really use color to create, which I always find fascinating, and I try to be creative myself, but some people are just so talented in the way that they paint. And one of my favorites was, of course, Vincent van Gogh. Who doesn't love Van Gogh? And he had a couple interesting quotes. He wrote a lot of letters to his brother Theo and other correspondences throughout his life. And he has said some really deep things, and he uses color and simile and metaphor. And I want to read a couple Van Gogh quotes for you. And if you have not seen it yet, the film Loving Vincent is so well done. The entire film is painted and captured in stills to create a film about Van Gogh and his life. And I think it's very sensitively done. And it was up for an Academy Award, I believe, but I don't think it won. I think it deserved it, and I loved it. I love Vincent. I love Loving Vincent, the film. Check it out. It is on demand and all that stuff. You can get your hands on it and watch it. But he used a lot of blue in that Starry, Starry Night painting of his. And makes me think of this song, and it makes me think of this artist I was thinking about a lot this week. So I was listening to some of her songs, so I'm going to play a couple songs with blue in it from Miss Linda Ronstadt. She is now retired for the most part. She does speak at events, but she does not perform much at all, and she was one of the best female singers, in my opinion. She has a book called Simple Dreams, and I think it's something worth picking up. I have not personally read it yet, but I want to. Simple Dreams, a memoir, a musical memoir, where she weaves together the story of her origins from Tucson, Arizona, growing up there, and then her rise to stardom in that Southern California music scene of the 60s and 70s. I love her voice. I'm going to play a couple songs for her to round out this first hour and looking at color. So here's Linda Ronstadt. First song, White Rhythm and Blues.

That was the amazing Linda Ronstadt with Blue Bayou, and before that, White Rhythm and Blues. And I promised you some Vincent van Gogh quotes, and I have some here for you. He makes a good point. He says, "Suffice it to say that black and white are also colors, for their simultaneous contrast is as striking as that of green and red, for instance." He also noted, "How lovely yellow is. It stands for the sun." So he kind of said yellow was symbolic. It stands for the sun. And we're going to round up this hour, and I want to talk about some art and some different things going on. And I want to talk about the Center for Community Arts. But I first want to remind you that you are listening to WCFA LP 101.5 FM Cape May, Engaging Radio. And the show is It's All Good. I am your host, Annie Walsh, and our theme today is color. We're looking at color, and we're kind of painting a picture with our musical choices today. Every song has a color in its title. And we looked at different quotes from Vincent van Gogh and looking at different things going on around here because we have a lot of artists in this area. And, you know, there's a lot going on in Cape May. If you go to any of the art galleries, you will be pleased to see wonderful local art. So go down, check it out. Check it out in all of the different art studios up and down the coast. That's a fun trip to do if you kind of map some out and go look at art. And speaking of art, you know, WCFA is actually falling under the purview of the Center for Community Arts in Cape May. The Center for Community Arts goals are to foster creativity within the children of Cape May and the surrounding areas. They offer free art programs from the fall through the spring for Cape May and Lower Township children ages 9 to 14. And they offer art at the library in the Wildwood Crest, Lower Township, and Cape May City Libraries for ages 6 through 9. There is a great activity they have. It's called Summer Art at the Library. Come join teacher Amber Wisting for an enjoyable hour of storytelling and art projects for all children ages 6 through 9. And that is Tuesdays in July at the Wildwood Crest Library, Wednesdays at the Lower Township Library, and Thursdays at the Cape May City Library. There is a youth arts program, local children. It's $50 per child per week. Local children ages 9 to 14 can go a little summer camp of sorts. Join local artists and their assistants who plan fun, creative curriculum each week. The planned curriculum offers children a chance to use the many mediums of art while exploring their talent and imagination. And of course, you know, the Center of Community Arts really is a multicultural education organization whose arts and humanities programs foster creativity, community building, and appreciation for the rich diversity of our world. So, it's a great organization. If you go to centerforcommunityarts.org, you can even become a member or donate. So check out their website, centerforcommunityarts.org, and there are links to easily donate, learn about different 2018 events like coming up on May 3rd, Thankful Thursday. And that will be at the Cold Spring Brewery, 733 Seashore Road in Cape May, New Jersey. Join us for a Thankful Thursday on Thursday, May 3rd, 4 until 8. Cold Spring Brewery. There'll be craft beer and some homemade sodas can be purchased as well, and enjoy that with a complimentary snack offered by The Grange. Part of the proceeds for the evening will be donated to the Center
for the CCA's Youth Arts Community History and Community Radio programs. So that sounds like a great time. There's also something else interesting going on I want to mention. It's the Clio Project presents Sherlock Holmes and the Avenging Angels from June 19th through September 29th. This is by our own Ray Crew. In 1899, the world's most famous consulting detective and his associate, Dr. John Watson, are thrust into the middle of an international assassination and revenge conspiracy that will bring both men face to face with their greatest fears. Whether you're a dyed-in-the-wool Sherlockian or just love a play that takes you places that you could never imagine, this is a show that you don't want to miss. It is going to be at the Elementary Theater on 921 Lafayette Street, Cape May, New Jersey. And for more information, they have their own website, thecleoproject.com. So a lot going on, from having beers at Thankful Thursday to enjoying some theater written by our local one and only Ray Crew. All right, let's get back to our theme for today. It's all good. I am your host, Annie Walsh, and we're looking at color today. It's our theme. We're kind of using songs to paint a picture today. So remember that artist, Bob Ross, who would go on and he would paint these puffy clouds and happy trees. Let's paint some pictures with some music. And, you know, I have a lot of songs in my personal music library about the color red. So I'm going to focus on red for a little bit because so far we've got some whites and blues. We got a little green, even a little yellow in there. So it's time we take out the red. Let's get some red in there. And I got a great cover of a Prince song, and it is Mike Zito, Little Red Corvette.

That was Johnny Lang with Red Light, and before that, Little Red Corvette, Prince cover by Mike Zito. And you are listening to It's All Good. I am your host, Annie Walsh, and we're looking at the beauty of color today. And I have so many Red songs, I could almost do an entire show on just Red songs. Maybe I will someday in the future, but for now I'm mixing it up. We're painting a picture of with songs from my musical library today. And, you know, it's funny, there's two songs were pretty mellow about the color red. And in some of the research that I've done about colors for this show, I found out that, like, red really means power. And when I think of red, I think of power and I think of boldness. I think of courage. And it also, you know, means beautiful in Russian, red. There are many variations of red, scarlet, for example. And, you know, red is really associated with vigor and willpower, rage, anger, leadership, courage, longing, love, all of these things. So I'm going to play a little bit more upbeat, couple more songs about red.

Patty Griffin with Flaming Red, and before that, Red Rain, Peter Gabriel. And we're looking at color today, and I got a little bit of that red. I used so much red. I had four reds in a row there, red songs. So I got a little bit of orange now going on because it touched the yellow from the Yellow Submarine earlier. And, you know, orange is pretty cool. It's the blend of red and yellow. And according to Born Creative, it's a mixture of the energy associated with red and the happiness associated with yellow. Orange is associated with meanings of joy, warmth, heat, sunshine, enthusiasm, creativity, success, encouragement, change, determination, health, stimulation, happiness, fun, enjoyment, balance, sexuality, freedom, expression, and fascination, according to this article. Yes, please, I'll take some orange, an orange crush with REM.

That was REM with Orange Crush. It's all good. I am your host, Annie Walsh, and our theme today is color. So we're playing around with some color. We're painting a picture with our songs. And so far we've have some white, we have green, we have red, we have blue, we have yellow and orange. And we need to put a little bit of detail in here. And you know what's good is to get that real thin, fine paintbrush in your mind and put in some detail in your painting, like maybe like a black bird. But we're going to use some black. I'm going to play a couple songs with black. But first, I want to tell you about some of this creative thought behind why we think of black in certain ways. Black here, according to Boring Creative, is associated with power or fear, mystery, strength, authority, elegance, formality, death, evil, aggression, authority, rebellion, and sophistication. Black is required for all other colors to have depth and variation of hue. The black color is the absence of color. Black is a mysterious color that's typically associated with the unknown or the negative, but it does represent strength and seriousness and power and authority. It's formal and elegant, and it's prestigious. Authoritative and powerful, the color black can evoke strong emotions, and too much black can be overwhelming. I like black. It makes me look a little thinner. But I'm going to play a couple songs with black and see if you can tell who this first one is by.

course, that was Santana with Black Magic Woman. But did you guess who played that song before that? The instrumental where at the end they said, Jet Black. That was Jet Black by The Sandals from the Endless Summer soundtrack. That's a great summer soundtrack to have just kind of going on in the background, dinner party, hanging out, trying to get some work done around the house. It's just a really good kind of background soundtrack. Great soundtrack, Endless Summer. Get your hands on that if you can. All right, I am now going to look at another color. And I've got a couple songs here for you. For the color brown, people go, ew, brown. No, brown, it's the color of earth, wood, stone. It's considered wholesome, reliable, elegance, secure, healing, home. Grounding, foundation, stability, warmth, and honesty. It is a natural, neutral color that is typically associated with the seasons of fall and winter. It's also known to stimulate the appetite. While sometimes, according to this article, that it's considered dull, I don't. It also represents steadfastness, simplicity, friendliness, dependability, and health. So, on that note, here are a couple tunes with brown in the title. Kind of a little, bring it up a little bit here with some Rolling Stones, Brown Sugar.

That was Brown Sugar by the Rolling Stones. I got another Brown song here for you. And this is a Grateful Dead cover. We covered the Grateful Dead last week in our show and learned a lot about them. And this is a cover of a Dead tune. This is Trampled by Turtles with Brown-Eyed Women.

That was Trampled by Turtles with Brown-Eyed Women. All right, so we're looking at different color today, and I want to mix a little bit of my blue and my red together and make a little bit of purple in my picture here. And purple combines, according to Born Creative, combines the calm stability of blue and the fierce energy of red. And no wonder it's the color that represents domestic violence centers across the country. The color purple is often associated with royalty, nobility, luxury, power, and ambition. Purple also represents meanings of wealth, extravagance, creativity, wisdom, dignity, grandeur, devotion, peace, pride, mystery, independence, and magic. Ooh. So I'm going to play some purple. What do you think it's going to be? Of course, I'm going to play some Prince, Purple Rain. How could I not?

Purple Rain. It's the only purple I have in my musical library. No other songs about purple. And now that we are coming down to the end of the show here, remember that you are listening to It's All Good. We've been painting a picture with colors today, with the songs, and every single song had a color. And we are painting this picture in our minds, and in this picture in our minds, I'm looking at my picture and I see a beautiful rainbow. Aren't rainbows symbolic of cool things? Have you ever seen a rainbow maybe when you were thinking of somebody, or you just needed to see a rainbow at that moment? I go out and look for rainbows, and I guess I'll end about a song about a rainbow, and there's no better song about a rainbow than Judy Garland singing Over the Rainbow.

That was Judy Garland with Somewhere Over the Rainbow. And that will be it for our show today. You are listening to It's All Good. I am your host, Annie Walsh, and I hope you all have a great week. Today we talked about colors. We painted a picture. I think I'm going to go watch some Bob Ross videos now and watch him paint some happy trees. And keep in mind that you are listening to WCFA LP 101.5 FM, Engaging Radio. Have a great week, everybody.

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was slightly older, but not by much. One look at you and I knew that that was it. Your voice sounded like an angel above. One look at me, you thought that I was odd, wearing those clothes in the Kimberley Heat.

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And that's why I host a weekly music program called Songs from a Quiet Place. 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

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Oh, uncle dear, you thought I died in the springtime, love, in the springtime, love. 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

0: understand. And we'll live and love as woman and man on the hills of Newfoundland.
1: 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Did you know Lansome Meadows was initially discovered by a local who thought the overgrown bumps and uneven ridges looked as if they might be building remains? Once investigated, it was determined that they were all that was left of the old colony.

0: 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But Canadian internet advertising has grown by 1,000% since 2005. 80% of that Canadian ad money goes to American internet companies like Google, Facebook, YouTube, and many more. Meanwhile, Canadian media, especially local news, are struggling again. 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

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See ya!

treated. It's never been the lens that I see through. But I guess driving for a week or two.

Hello there. I'm Alvin the Arctic Hare on behalf of Gros Morne National Park with a public service announcement. Please note that Gros Morne Mountain is closed for hiking until the last weekend in June. What? Why? I get it. You've been training for weeks. Your boots are all ready to go. Your backpack is packed, but the mountain is closed. I know. You see, this is the time of year when we have our babies. Arctic hare, caribou, and rock ptarmigan, all very special native species. But we're still very vulnerable to disturbance. This time of year is our only chance to ensure our future generations will be around for your future generations to see and enjoy. So on behalf of all the inhabitants of Gros Morne Mountain, we'd like to thank you for leaving us our space for the months of May and June, when we need it. But we look forward to seeing you very soon.

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0: 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Hold it, hold it. She's looking at me.
1: No, wait a minute now, Jim. I know that I saw her looking at me.
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0: Hey, Bonbay, it's Annie Walsh from Cape May. On Thursday nights, you can hear me on The Voice of Bonbay. This is the best part. That's the name of the show. I'll play music and point out the best parts of songs, like a lyric, a drum break, a bass line, or a note sung by a fantastic vocalist. The best part could even be the way a song will make you feel. I'll have some guests visiting and talking about the best parts of music, arts, and culture. No matter what, if you look at anything from new perspectives, you can always find the best parts. I'll send greetings from Cape May to Bonbay, so tune in on Thursday nights. All the best.
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Did you know the fossils found at Green Point in Gros Morne National Park are special to the world of geology? These microscopic fossils define the end of the Cambrian geological period and the beginning of the Ordovician one, and are the reference point for rocks of this age from all over the world. Check out these neat rocks with a guide thrice a week at Green Point. 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

0: Thanks for your time, and you can thank me for mine. And after that said, forget it. Bag it.
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read about the flood. And long time ago. The country town. Said way back in the east. To below Mississippi. People of Tupelo begin to get worried.

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2: Yes Boy.

star, straight off of the farm. I had a picture of another man's wife tattooed on my arm, with a pack of Camel cigarettes in the sleeve of my t-shirt. Heading out to Hollywood just to have my feelings hurt. That town will make you crazy, just give it a little time. You'd be walking around in circles down at Hollywood and Vine. You'd be waiting on a phone call at the wrong end of a broom. Yes, that town will make you crazy, crazy as a loon. So I headed down to Nashville to become a country star. Every night you'd find me hanging at every honky-tonkin' bar. Pretty soon I met a woman, pretty soon she done me wrong.

wondering just exactly how much they think a man can take. I eat fish to pass the time away neath this blue Canadian moon. This old world has made me crazy, pretty Adeline.

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Tell the little town of New Paltz, you ain't got nothing to be scared about with me.

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Well, you know, I could have beat up that fella, but it was her that had hopped into his car. Many times I fought to protect her, but this time she was going too far. Now some folks, they call me a coward, 'cause I left her at the driving that night. But I'd rather have names thrown at me than to fight for a thing that ain't right.

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And long time ago, the country town said way back in the east, to below Mississippi. People of Tupelo begin to get worried.

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People of Tupelo,

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Does it feel to you like AI is taking over? 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That AI actually stands for alarmingly invasive? 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

3345 78 is the Vinyl Records radio show, heard each Tuesday from 9 to 11 p.m. right here on the Voice of Bombay Radio, VOBB. The vinyl is mined out of my own personal record collection, which began in 1964 when I bought She Loves You for 66 cents. I was born to rock, but along the way got into all sorts of music. So join me, Steve Fruitman, as we cut across all vinyl boundaries every Tuesday night at 9, right here on VOBB at Norris Point and Rocky Harbor. Some call it a vinyl record lover's paradise. I think you'll agree. That's 3345 78.

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I gave up my friends, I left my home. 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

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Well, I said,

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Thanks.

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0: If that little old gal of mine ever gets a hold of me, well, that's all she wrote.
1: Dear John,
0: I fetched your saddle home.

kiss in a place like this. How the rumors do fly in a town this size.

0: I'm Olivia Ball. This is Tea for Two in Gros Morne. Hello and welcome to Tea for Two in Gros Morne, a weekly conversation series with seniors from throughout the region. I've been fortunate enough to join folks up and down the coast for a cup of tea and a chat about life, history and being here in Gros Morne. So pop on the kettle, pull up a chair and enjoy hearing personal anecdotes, family history and local lore. I first met today's tea companion way back in 2011 on my first visit to Newfoundland. I dropped into Molly Maid, the studio that she runs with her husband Austin, and was blown away by the artwork in there. I've been back many times since, and I always enjoy seeing what they have on the shelves and what artwork they're both creating while they're in the studio. My companion is one of the most intuitive textile artists I've ever encountered, and it was really lovely to share a cup of tea with her while she kept her hands busy with a woolly project.
1: So my name is Molly White. I was a Simmons, grew up here in Woody Point. I was born in 1962.
0: And we're having a cup of tea here today. How do you take your tea?
1: Depends on what kind of tea I'm having. If I'm doing a black tea, like regular black tea, I always have cream or sugar, milk. If I'm doing a flavoured tea, it's just whatever flavour that is, so I don't put anything into it.
0: Have you gone for today?
1: I'm gone for the raspberry flavour.
0: Ooh, it's very nice.
1: Yeah, like the berry flavour one.
0: I want to know, to start, what was it like growing up here in Woody Point?
1: Oh, let me see. So it was lots of people around, like lots of kids around to play with. When my kids were growing up, there was probably six or eight kids in their class by the time they graduated, where we had 15 or 20, 25 kids in each class graduating. So we had lots of people to play with, and we played in the beach and made mud cakes and looked for Johnny Crabs. And so the beach was a big thing for us growing up. That's where most of us met, like when we were little, until you got teenagers, and then you hung out up around a point. There was a pool hall and things there, so we played pool and just hung out with our friends and on the weekends and stuff, yeah.
0: How many was it in your high school class graduating, did you say?
1: I think there was 14 or 16 in when I graduated in 1980.
0: Yeah. Quite different to now. We've only got 35 kids in the whole school now. Pretty small. But I wonder, when you were growing up with that number of people, did you all kind of hang out together, or were they sort of...
1: Oh, yeah. No, everybody hung out together. Like, if, you know, there was people from up in Glen Burnie and Birch Head, you know, didn't always get down on Friday nights or anything, but we still hung out, like, in school and things like that. But, most everybody hung out together and had fun together.
0: And did you always live here, or have you gone away at some point?
1: Yeah, I went away. I graduated in 1980, and then I moved to Cornerbrook and went to college in Cornerbrook for a year, did a bookkeeping course. And then I moved to Stephenville and did a visual arts course and dressmaking and tailoring course. So I learned all about sewing and crafts and things like that. And then I was young and stunned and fell in love. And I chased my boyfriend out in Western Canada.
0: Oh, really?
1: So we went to Estevan, Saskatchewan for a couple of years.
0: Yeah.
1: And Austin worked in the oil field and I worked at commercial printing. And then I just got really homesick and decided to come back home. So every time I seen a seagull fly over, I said, oh, I need to go back by the salt water. So we moved back to Newfoundland, and then we lived in Cornerbrook for a little while, and then we got married. Yeah, we got married in 1986, and then we moved to St. John's, and Austin worked with a company in St. John's for a while, and then he got transferred back to Cornerbrook. And then when we were pregnant with our third baby, we decided to move to Woody Point.
0: The call finally became too strong to avoid.
1: Yes. And we want our children to grow up with grandparents. And grandparents and being around family was very important to us.
0: Absolutely.
1: Yeah, so moved back so they could grew up in Woody Point.
0: And do you still, is there still quite a lot of family here for you?
1: Yes, yes. Most of the Cove here is related to me. My mom come from a big family, so she had 11 siblings. There was 12 all together in her family, and she was the oldest of the family. So I have two uncles and an aunt younger than what I am. And then the couple that's a bit older than me, so we hung it with all of our aunts and uncles as well as all the cousins. And my dad comes from a family of 7, so, you know, we have lots of cousins, and yeah.
0: You mentioned that when you went to Stephenville, you did an art degree. Can you tell me a little bit about that?
1: Okay, so our visual arts course was a 2-year program where, you know, you learn everything from drawing, painting, photography, pottery, all that kind of stuff. And then I discovered that there was a dressmaking and tailoring course there. And I love textiles. Textiles is my thing. My mom used to say I was born with the knitting needles in my hands. So I started, like, when I was 4 or 5 years old, knitting and crocheting and whatever, and textile sewing. So when I discovered that course, I thought, well, it'd be nice to go do it and learn the right way of doing things. So I did that one, and then I worked with it from the time I did that course right up. So from home-based businesses to whatever, right?
0: Yeah. Who was it who taught you sort of knitting and crochet that you learned when you were really young?
1: My mom.
0: Yeah?
1: Yeah, my mom, and then my great-grandmother. I used to love it when she came over. She was 94 when she passed away. And when I was a teenager, she would come to visit my grandmother. And so that was her mom. And she would sit and be knitting. And I'd be sitting watching her and fascinated with how fast the needles were going. And yeah, I just loved it.
0: What kind of things would she be making?
1: My great-grandmother usually made socks or mittens, you know, the homespun sheep's wool. And then same with my two grandmothers, both of them knit. And it was mostly socks and mittens because they needed that for the men for in the woods and stuff. Yeah. Or out in boat if they're out fishing.
0: Yeah. And is that what you started with when you kind of started with socks?
1: No, I don't think I started with, although my daughter just started with socks.
0: Oh, my gosh.
1: I would think like a little doll's blanket or some little thing like that.
0: Nice.
1: Yeah, a scarf maybe.
0: Yeah. I learned to knit when I was quite young, and I learned to crochet as well.
1: Yeah.
0: And then I taught both at one point. I would teach knitting and crochet.
1: Yeah.
0: And I've always found that people tend to be stronger and prefer one. Like, even if you can learn to do both, most people sort of thrive in one or the other.
1: Yeah.
0: But I see you sitting here right now, you're crocheting.
1: Yeah. Oh, yeah, either one. I'd like both of them. Yeah.
0: Yeah.
1: I don't prefer one over the other. I just love both of them. And it depends on what I'm doing.
0: Yeah.
1: Right? Some things it works better when I'm knitting, or, you know, crocheting is not so good with socks or mitts, but yeah.
0: What are you making now?
1: I'm just doing some little sea creature things that I'm planning a little art project that I'm doing with sea anemones and sea kelp and things like that.
0: Amazing.
1: Yeah.
0: So you started off with your, like, knitting and things, and, I mean, making little doll blankets and things sounds really lovely. And then you went off and did your art program. In that, did you mentioned that it was, like, really, really broad. Did you particularly still favour the sort of textile thing, or were there other things that you enjoyed?
1: No, textiles, that's it. I love, like, spinning and weaving and dyeing and anything textile. Like, if I go in a fabric store and just, like, oh, my God. And I pick it up and I feel it in a yarn shop and I feel it and I smell it and, yeah, I'm just obsessed with the yarns and wools and fabrics, yeah.
0: And where did you, when you were learning, when you were doing things here before you went to college, where did you get the yarn from?
1: So the sheep, like a lot of Newfoundlanders had sheep back when I was growing up. And my mom would take, my grandfather would shear the sheep, and then they would send it to companies like Briggs & Little in New Brunswick, and they've been on the go for, oh my God, 50 years for sure or more. And there was another wool mill in PEI, and there was one in Cadre Valley too.
0: Interesting.
1: So they would send their wool to get spun into yarn, and then they would send it back to them, and they, you know, they pay for a certain amount to come back to them. And so they would use that wool.
0: That's very cool.
1: Yeah.
0: I think if you could have that now where you were going to get your own sheep's wool back, that
1: would
0: really
1: be great.
0: Cool.
1: Yeah.
0: Yeah.
1: It's too bad the Cadre Valley one closed, because that would be so good now.
0: that would probably prompt me to get sheep.
1: Yeah. I'd love to have some sheep. But...
0: Yeah. So you've always enjoyed textiles. One textile that I think many people who do know you, people who are listening might not all know you, but a textile that you are very well known for is rug hooking.
1: Right.
0: Can you tell me a little bit about... Well, first of all, can you tell me what rug hooking is for anybody who doesn't know?
1: Okay, so rug hooking is a tradition that, I don't know, came over from England or Ireland somewhere in the early 1800s. And so rug hooking is a form of, like, mat making. So most of the mats back then was done for the floor.
0: Mm-hmm.
1: And it was a foundation fabric, and back then was burlap or potato sacks or, you know, cotton sacks that, you know, the food come in. And then they would hook mats, so they add a tool with a hook on it, and they would put that down through the foundation fabric and then work the yarns or fabrics from the back, and so pull up loops. So all your rug is done with loops pulled up to the front.
0: Okay.
1: So I started rug hooking in 1999 with Joan Foster from Springdale, and she is one of the founders of the Rug Hooking Guild of Newfoundland and Labrador. So there were seven ladies that got together on Change Island 37 years ago and formed a guild of Newfoundland and Labrador. So I joined the guild. So I did a workshop with Joan first, so it was a beginner class. And then in 2000, I did another beginner workshop with her. So then I joined the guild in 2004 because I fell in love with a new technique. I've never done that before, and my grandmother did some rug hooking, but by the time I was old enough to learn how to do it, it was kind of faded out because we grew up in the 60s and, you know, everybody had chrome table sets and so, you know, a cushion floor for the floor instead of mats for the floor. And
0: yeah.
1: So, you know, nobody needed to do mats anymore, and it was a necessity back years ago, but not now.
0: Yeah.
1: And now it's more of a heart form. So when I learned how to do that, then I... start with the guild, and then I got my teaching instructor certificate with the guild in 2008, and been teaching that, and then decided to open a business, and so now we make rug hooking kits to teach everybody else how to do it, pass the tradition along.
0: And yeah. I've seen your kits all across the country. I used to live in Cape Breton, and I saw them there, and I've seen them in Toronto, and
1: yeah.
0: So you must be sending those all over.
1: All over the place, yeah. Yeah, right across Canada. We were selling them down in the States for a little while, but we decided to hold back on that for a while.
0: Yeah. So, growing up in the 60s, I guess, you know, a lot of these traditional things, like the rug hooking and things, like, you know, it was easier to get things like the cushion flooring and things at a certain point where, you know, accessibility of those things came in, but also, like, fashion changes as well.
1: That's right.
0: When you were growing up, and I guess like maybe your grandparents would have had the mats and things, what happened to them?
1: So some of the mats are still around, but
0: yeah.
1: Like most of them got thrown out. Yeah, like, you know, people didn't want it anymore. It's like kids today, they don't want anything that I have. Like, you know, they'd rather go buy something new. But the like knitting and crochet and all those kind of crafts kind of went to the wayside in the 60s and 70s. It's starting to come back now. A lot of young people are starting to get back into to knitting and crocheting, and which is really nice to see. I love it when some young people come into the shop and just falls in love with the wool. Like, I can remember being that young and just loving wool.
0: I remember coming in one time and there was some yarn that you dyed yourself.
1: Oh, yeah.
0: And I got really excited about it, and then I turned around and you were watching me be excited about it. And I was like a little bit embarrassed, but then I realized that you were like okay with it.
1: Yeah.
0: Rug hooking particularly, I know that a lot of handcrafts sort of weren't cool anymore,
1: right.
0: And there was a period of time where people didn't want to wear like a hand knit sweater or those things, but rug hooking, I believe, was like an art form that was like very close to being lost.
1: Yes, very close to being lost. And only for the ladies that started the guild again.
0: Yeah.
1: That, you know, they've grown so much in the last 37 or 38 years. I think the guild's on the go now.
0: Yeah.
1: So ever since that, like, it's growing and growing and growing. And now we have, like, we have rug hooking camps that we go to and little retreats and hook-ins that we, you know, there's a group in Cornbrook that meets in Springdale, Gander, St. John's, it's like right across the island. Everybody's, you know, loving it.
0: Yeah. And why do you think it's important that we keep these things going?
1: Oh.
0: It's a tough question.
1: Yeah, that's a tough one. Yeah, it's you know, just the knowledge of it. It's like any of the crafts that people do, not just textiles, but like boat building that people used to do years ago. And like my dad is a boat builder, and after his generation, like, there's nobody to teach that anymore, right? So it's yeah, nice to see that hands-on, because who knows when you'll need to know how to knit a pair of mitts or have sheep to raise again, like my grandparents and my parents did. Yeah. You don't know what the future's going to bring us.
0: It's true.
1: Right?
0: I feel, because I'm a person who really likes crafts and a lot of crafts that people would like sort of say traditional crafts.
1: Yeah.
0: There's something really lovely about doing something that somebody showed me, yes, a long time ago, remembering like how that went. And I have this huge tin of knitting needles. A lot of them are in, yeah, sizes that I don't knit in because I was given them. I inherited them from somebody who I knew and cared a lot about. And when she passed away, I got her needles. And that, yeah, was, I was so touched when that happened. And I sat and cried a bit and then started knitting something. And having that connection to be able to sort of look back by doing something.

0: I'm really fortunate because my mum's a really good knitter. And she's made me a few jumpers now, and I started making my sweaters, and I've made a few myself as well. And I'm at the point where I'm kind of questioning how many sweaters does a person need, but there's always room. I always think there's room for one more.
1: Always room for another sweater or a pair of mitts.
0: Yeah. I've always shied away from mitts and socks because I don't like knitting in the round. In the UK, we knit things flat, so sweaters and things, you would knit them flat and then seam them.
1: Yeah.
0: And I find it confusing to know where I am on if I'm getting in the round.
1: That's why they have stitch markers for you.
0: I know. One day I'll keep trying, but one day it'll come together. Yeah.
1: I don't knit socks and mitts very often because I don't like knitting the same thing twice. Like, so I've got to make sure they match, or you don't have to. But
0: you'll have to do one and then the next one a year later.
1: Yeah.
0: So you mentioned that you are working on a project now that's sort of sea creatures.
1: Yeah.
0: You have had exhibits and things of your work all over the place. Can you tell me about that?
1: Yeah, so I do some artwork with groups of people. So I'm involved with LAN, or a member of LAN, which is the League Artists of Western Newfoundland. And we do shows all over the place, so I'll make a piece of artwork. But I mix medium too, so I mix Roggle King embroidery work and knitting, crocheting, all that kind of thing. And I make things and put together with stitching and then it's put in a frame and sold. Yeah.
0: Yeah. And it's really beautiful.
1: Thank you.
0: It works really beautiful. Yeah. Everybody who's listening should check it out. But
1: but
0: you mentioned the kits that you send all across the country.
1: Yeah.
0: What made you want to do that? Because that's kind of going to a class or taking a workshop or anything is one way of doing it, but having access to a kit to have a go is a bit different. What prompted you to want to do that?
1: Okay, so first when we started the business in 2006, I had this idea that I'm going to make all my crafts and artwork and sell it in my little studio space.
0: Mm-hmm.
1: Then realized that, if I need to make a living, I need to have some kind of income besides hoping that my artwork is going to sell enough to make a living. So when I started teaching, people were interested. So while I was sitting down in the studio working on a piece of artwork, Roggle King, people would come into the studio and say, where can I get this? Like, how do I do it? So then I'd stop and I'd dry out a pattern on foundation fabric and put some wool in there and put a hook in there, and off they go with the hook and the frame. And so it kind of built from people being very interested into me teaching classes as well. So when I taught classes, I would put together a kit to bring to classes for everybody.
0: Mm-hmm.
1: So it kind of developed, and then, other shops were interested in carrying the kits. And
0: you would, when you first started, you would just draw out a design for somebody
1: I draw everyone out. Oh my god, I wouldn't have got up to like thousands of kits that we'd start making screens.
0: Yeah.
1: So now we silk screen all the designs onto the backing.
0: Oh my goodness. Yeah. I can't even imagine.
1: But I still draw the frame part.
0: The original one.
1: On the border part of the pattern. Because I have to draw that in a straight line, and you can't get a straight line when you're screening. So I have to draw each one of those using a Sharpie's marker.
0: Oh my gosh.
1: Now,
0: so every still, bit's hand touched by the touched by the owner's hand.
1: Yes.
0: And do you make the hooks?
1: No, my husband makes the hooks. So he turns the handle on a lathe, and then we have crochet hooks that we cut off and put into the handle.
0: Wow.
1: And he also makes the frames for each kit. Yeah, so we have two different size kits. We have a larger one, a 10x10, and then like a little coaster size.
0: It's a real labor of love.
1: It is.
0: Yeah.
1: Yeah. And it started with, like, the hook part of it started with my dad, because my dad would make some hooks for me when I was doing workshops.
0: Mm-hmm.
1: So he said, well, let's show Austin how to do it, because Austin's very arts person as well. Like, he loves doing woodworking and crafts and stuff. And so dad showed Austin how to make the hooks, and then now Austin just makes thousands of hooks.
0: You could do it in your sleep.
1: No.
0: Amazing. And something else that you folks are fairly well known for in this area is that you like going out fishing and berry picking and all those kinds of things.
1: Oh, yeah.
0: Can you tell me a bit about why you want to do that?
1: I think it's just the way we grew up.
0: Yeah.
1: Like, my parents

0: were always like they both worked, and in on Sunday was our day that we did things. Like, my dad didn't work, my dad didn't go in his work shed, and mm-hmm. mom didn't, you know, she cooked, but she didn't clean or knit or crochet or anything like that. We packed up a lunch and went to either the beach or berry picking or out in a boat fishing, or yeah, so it's just the way we grew up. Yeah. And we still do it, like, even when my girls were, I have three girls, and when they were little, we would pack up lunch on Sunday and go to the beach, or yeah, go berry picking. And then when we're out berry picking, oh, we have a scarf. Like, we bring food with us and cook outside, and there's nothing any better than having a cup of tea and some Totens or cooked dinner or something outside in the woods. It's a wonder all the beers don't come out.
1: Yeah, I often think that nothing tastes as good as something cooked outside.
0: Oh, I know. Yeah. It's just the best.
1: Yeah. We're recording in February, and trout season's just opened.
0: Yes.
1: So you're reaching
0: and day
1: down.
0: 3 of the trout season, we haven't been out yet.
1: Yeah. I keep saying that
0: that's
1: I need to get
0: change.
1: Out. Yeah. I need to get out this year. I say this every year. Oh, this is the year I'll go out trouting again. I used to love it, and it's a long time since I've been now. But yeah, it's, and as you say earlier, having the ability to do things for yourself, whether that's making something, you know, knitting and crocheting clothing, making something out of wood, also going out and being able to feed yourself is really important too.
0: Yeah, because, you know, the trout that we bring on, we put some away for the winter and for the rest of the winter, and then, you know, our berries, they're all in the freezer. Like, you open up my freezer, we got blueberries and partridge berries and squash berries and raspberries and just to be able to take that out and make some cookies or dessert or something out of it, right? It's so good.
1: What's your favourite?
0: Berry?
1: Yeah.
0: Raspberry. Raspberry is my favourite. I like blueberries too, but raspberry is my favourite.
1: Yeah. Lovely.
0: But the wild strawberries are really tasty too.
1: They are. They're
0: so
1: tiny.
0: Small. But Austin loves picking them, so.
1: You've got it made.
0: Yeah. Yeah, he goes and picks the wild strawberries, and he comes back with a bucket full, and the smell from them is just...
1: It's
0: didn't get some ice cream and mix that in with the ice cream. Oh,
1: it's so good.
0: My mom used to make ice cream when we were kids.
1: How would you do that?
0: No, if my memory is right, because I'm not a cook and I don't enjoy cooking, so... But she would get a big pan and put snow and ice in there, and then she put a bowl down into that, so pack that snow and ice around it. Then she would put milk in the bowl, and then, I don't know, cream or sugar or whatever in there. I don't know what she put in there. Yeah. And then we just turn and turn and turn and turn until it made ice cream. Oh, it was so good.
1: You would have earned it by then. That would have been a lot of turning.
0: Yeah, because you didn't have the one, you know, plug in electric or anything. But electricity, I can just barely remember getting electricity in Woody Point.
1: Oh, my gosh.
0: Yeah.
1: Yeah. Yeah, it must have been, I mean...
0: Because, like, years ago, the power plant was there. There was a power plant up by the arena.
1: Oh, really?
0: In Woody Point. And my dad was the youngest person that worked in there. And he's the only one still alive that worked at the station. So it operated power from Trout River to Sally's Cove. So they had a cable going across the bay, and they had 7 generators up there that generated power.
1: And was it?
0: That was in the 60s. Late 50s, early 60s.
1: Yeah.
0: Like, I don't know, understand exactly how it worked, but I can remember as a young child going up to, like, bring a launch up to Dad, and it, plugging your ears to get across by where the big motors were, the big engines, and to get into the launch room.
1: Oh,
0: there were 7 of them there.
1: Yeah. I didn't know that.
0: Yeah.
1: Woody Point was the centre of a lot of things.
0: It was, And we used to have, like, a Bank of Montreal here, Scotiabank, and clinics, and, you know, courtrooms.
1: The last question that I've been asking people, it's a bit of a difficult one. What advice would you give to a young person who's coming up here now?
0: Follow your heart. Go where you need to go, and then come back home. Just what I did. Not leaving again.
1: We've got you for the long run now.
0: Yeah.
1: Lovely. Thanks so much, Molly.
0: You're welcome.
1: After we finished our recorded conversation, Molly started telling me about an element of the arts in Woody Point that I've only heard vague mentions of before.
2: She was generous enough to let me hit record again, so here's an extra little bonus chat.
1: Could you tell me a little bit about weaving in Woody Point?
0: Okay, so when I was growing up, there was a lot of craftspeople here in our town, and there was a couple of ladies that lived right at the end of our village, right down in the Curzon Village, and they had a craft store on the waterfront, right across from where the ferry ramp was at, because we had a ferry that went from Woody Point to Norse Point with car ferries. And it used to be just passenger ferries before the car ferry started. And when my dad was growing up, the parents were growing up, and then they brought in a car ferry. But it, across from there, there used to be a little craft store. And in the wintertime, the ladies would set up looms in the craft store. And then if you were interested in weaving, they would teach you how to weave. So after school and on weekends, I would go down and have a warp set up and then weave. And that's kind of where I learned how to weave a little bit. And then I learned how to do more of it while I went to school. But, yeah, for years in the 70s. And then there was a Bombay Development Association. And they brought in quite a few looms so that it all in the Bombay area took up, like, from Norse Point, Rock River, Woody Point, Trout River. And anybody that was interested in weaving a loom, sometimes in their own home, that they would weave and then sell the woven pieces, like placemats or mugrats or whatever they were weaving.
1: Interesting.
0: And some of those weavers are still here and still weaving.
1: Interesting.
0: Yeah.
1: Because I've heard little bits about this for quite a long time now about, oh, well, Bombay was a big area for weaving, and yeah. I've never really heard that much more about it. Who was it who had the craft shop and was teaching you weaving?
0: So one day it was Pat McLeod, and the other one was Gisela, but I can't remember what Gisela's last name was. And, and so they were teaching there. But then the Bombay Development Association brought in some more looms, and at the town hall, you could go up to the town hall, and there was looms set up, and you could...
1: Interesting.
0: And then we had, there was another lady, Emma Tapper, and she was a potter. So she had a little pottery studio down on the waterfront as well, close to the craft store.
1: Okay.
0: And we would go there sometimes and make little bowls and things with her and help her take things into the kiln. And so we had exposure to the pottery as well. And then her sister, Sylvia Dean, she was a jewelry maker. So she would make jewelry, and she had she would collect pebbles from the beach, little rocks, and tumble them, and then make jewelry.
1: Oh,
0: we
1: wow.
0: used to make little keychains and
1: amazing.
0: Yeah, so like Woody Point was always arts and crafts, and like you were never bored if you were at interest in that kind of
1: It's always been a creative community.
0: Always, yeah. Even today, like, we have a big quilters group here, we have a knitters group, we have a small rug-looking group, and, yeah, so, you know, still a lot of people knit.
1: For a small community, we're kind of, you know, punching above our weight in terms of creatives.
0: Yes.
1: I first came here, I was the artist in residence for the National Park, and I came here and I quickly realised that I was the least talented person in this town. It was like, it was very intimidating coming as an artist to a place where you realise that everybody was incredibly creative and incredibly talented.
0: You learn lots.
1: Yeah, I did, and I continue to learn lots.
0: And now we have you.
1: You've caught me. You're never going to get rid of me now.
0: No.
1: Perfect. Thanks, Molly.
0: You're welcome.
2: 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Tea for Two in Grossmorn is produced, hosted, and edited by me, Olivia Ball. Original music composed and performed by Louis McDonald. 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Additional editing by Tom Cochrane. Tea for Two in Grosmont is recorded and edited in Uktumkuk, the ancestral and unceded territory of the Beothuk and the Mi'kmaq. We acknowledge with respect the diverse histories and cultures of the Beothuk, Mi'kmaq, Innu and Inuit of the province now known as Newfoundland and Labrador. We are committed to fostering respectful relationships and to the pursuit of truth and reconciliation. This initiative is made possible by the Community Radio Fund of Canada.
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They was low on morale, but they was high on

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1: In your heart, in your soul. 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
0: Lua.
1: Those days.

Well, hello, folks. Welcome to another edition of Back Porch Bluegrass. I'm your host, Paul Trenwith, and have a great show lined out for you. Lots of country tunes in the show for today, tonight, whenever you're listening to it. And we're going to kick it off with Del McCoury's band with Bobby Hicks playing fiddle. That's a great combination, isn't it? And here they are doing a song called We're Stepping Out Tonight.

Well, isn't that a great song? It's the first time I've played it on Back Porch Bluegrass, and it just bounces along beautifully, got a great melody and some excellent lead breaks there. Stepping out tonight, that was Bobby Hicks playing fiddle with the Del Mercury Band. We're going to hear from Special Consensus now. They're a very good band, and I saw them at Mountain Grass in Australia, and that was very exciting. Greg Cahill on banjo and does most of the baritone vocals. Justin Carbone on guitar, and he does harmony. Ashby Frank on mandolin, he's doing the lead vocal on the song that I've selected. David Thomas on acoustic bass and tenor vocals. And they've got a little bit of help in the chorus on this one with Sonia Isaac doing the high part there. Randy Cawes playing dobro, Tim Crouch on fiddle. It's a lovely song called Footprints. Let's hear it.

excellent song that was partly written by Ronnie Bowman too, of the Lonesome River Band. Well, that's how we know mostly about him. Going to hear a fiddle tune now, and it's going to be on mandolin. I'm pretty sure of that. I've got an album called Fiddle Tunes on Mandolin by Boyd Deering, and he's playing either his Gilchrist F5 mandolin from 1984, which he calls Skip, or he's playing a German violin, 1920 about, called Scotty. And Jim Wood is playing all the other instruments that you hear, and this tune is called Uncle Herman's Hornpipe. I wonder if Uncle Herman played it on the mandolin or the fiddle or the accordion or whatever. Anyway, Uncle Herman's Hornpipe from Boyd Deering.

Well, that's a good way to learn a fiddle tune, isn't it? To have it laid out so clearly for it. I wonder if that's the way Uncle Herman played it. Uncle Herman's Hornpipe from Boyd Deering. Now we're going to hear one of what I think is the most pessimistic songs I've ever heard. I first heard the song from the Rebel set of four albums that came out in the mid-1960s, and it had some really great classic bluegrass on it, and I don't quite remember who was doing it. But I've got here Dudley Connell and Don Rigsby doing it from the album Meet Me by the Moonlight. And the tune is called Short Life of Trouble. And it's credited to G.B. Grayson. Don's Rigsby's doing the lead vocal. Dudley Connell is doing the guitar and harmony vocal. Ronnie Simpkins playing bass and Aubrey Haney playing fiddle. And listen to the pessimism in this song. Short Life of Trouble goes like this.

Oh, it's a great song, though. Excellent bluegrass music, in my opinion. And they did a really nice pared-down version without the banjo and the mandolin and too much miscellaneous music going on in the background, which often sounds really nice. Let's hear from Lorraine Jordan and her band now. The album is called Country Grass, and it's a special approach to the music. It's basically Lorraine Jordan and her band Carolina Road, and they have special guests from the more the countryside of things who are doing their lead vocals of their chosen songs, but with the bluegrass backing. And I think it's a great concept, and we're going to hear Eddie Raven doing his song I Got Mexico. His song came out in 1984. This came out a whole lot later, 2015, I think. And so Eddie Raven's going to be singing with the band, and the band is, so I've just got to find it again. I had it before and was reading it. Lorraine Jordan plays mandolin and does harmony. Josh Goforth does fiddle and guitar and mandolin. Ben Green, banjo and some harmony. Tommy Long, guitar, lead and harmony vocals. Jason Moore, acoustic bass. And Brad Hudson is doing some dobro on it. And we're going to hear Eddie Raven, I Got Mexico. Sounds a little different for a bluegrass band, but I always quite like the concept of bluegrass bands borrowing music from other genres. And your country is barely another genre, but it sort of is in this case. See what you think.

and they really did that song very well, I thought. I wonder what Eddie Raven thought doing it bluegrass style. I think the song sounds quite good. You're listening to Back Porch Bluegrass. I'm playing you music from my shelves. That could be the subtitle of this program. And over the last 60 years or so, I've collected quite a few CDs and LPs of bluegrass music. I love the music, and this show gives me an opportunity to play them to you and share them with you and see what you think. Some of them you probably heard before, some of them you've probably never heard before. And I hope you're enjoying my selections generally. I'd like to say hello to all the people listening on Free FM Live. This show comes out at 10 o'clock on Tuesday night directly from Free FM 89.0 Independent Community Media, Hamilton, New Zealand, at 10 o'clock. 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Or it's syndicated throughout various other access radio stations throughout the week, and you might be listening on any one of those programs, maybe Radio Hawke's Bay, Wellington Access Radio, Otago Access Radio, Radio Southland, Arrow FM and the Wairarapa, and Plains FM and Christchurch, and the Raglan Community Radio. Big hello to all those people who are listening throughout New Zealand. 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Thanks very much for listening and leaving your radio on when Back Porch Bluegrass comes on. Prince George in British Columbia, Radio Fanshawe in London, Ontario, Voice of Bombay in Newfoundland, CFBX in Kamloops, British Columbia. Lots of places take Back Porch Bluegrass, don't they? In the USA, we've got Bluegrass Planet Radio and the Southern Branch Bluegrass and Gospel Show. So give me your wave if you're listening on one of those stations. Thanks very much. I see those hands. Yes. So I enjoy playing the music to you, and I enjoy finding out things about the music just from reading the CDs closely and seeing what they have, what treasures they hold. And one album that you're sure to find a treasure on is anything from Blue Highway, and this is from the album Someday, and it's their song Through the Window of a Train.

That was Blue Highway Through the Window of a Train, and that's one of their favourite songs, and it's a great song. I really enjoy it. Well, one of the biggest influences on my tastes in bluegrass came from the Stanley Brothers. I just thought they were excellent the way they did things, just nice harmonies, a fairly straightforward approach to the music. They wrote songs about simple things, and some of the songs were very simple indeed, but they just captured the feel of bluegrass music, I thought. And I've got lots of Stanley Brother LPs, but I've also got this magic CD set, which is the Stanley Brothers 8 classic albums, all digitally remastered and enhanced for superior quality. Some of the Stanley Brothers recordings were pretty rough and heavy-handed with the echo, and some of them sound pretty bad, unfortunately. And it's great that we have people like the Bluegrass Album Band to reproduce them for us with decent recording conditions, because most things that the Stanley Brothers did seem to be done on a pretty tight budget. But they did some memorable music, and I'm going to play two tracks from the album. It's just called The Stanley Brothers and the Clinch Mountain Boys. Came out in 1958. And two tracks are Master Tone March, which is, of course, an instrumental led by Ralph's banjo on his then Gibson Master Tone banjo. And then a song, Keep a Memory of Our Love. Both excellent Stanley Brothers tracks, and I hope you enjoy them as much as I do. Let's hear them.

Oh, some classic Stanley Brothers music there, Master Tone March and Keep a Memory of Our Love. I hope you enjoyed those tracks. It's a little bit of history there from 1958. Let's hear from a West Virginia band. The album is collecting some of the West Virginia fiddle tunes that have not been commercially recorded. I got this album via Andy Fitzgibbon, the fiddle player, together with Ben Townsend on banjo and Matthew Metz on guitar. They comprised the Iron Leg Boys, which is a great name for an old-time band. And the song I've selected, the tune I've selected, is McLeod's Reel. I don't believe it's the old Miss McLeod's Reel, which is an Irish tune, but they say McLeod's Reel is an Irish tune, goes by many names and can be heard almost anywhere around the United States. A lot of the way I play it, this is Andy talking, came from listening to John Johnson of Braxton County and also the 78 record of the tune that fiddler Rhys Jarvis of Glendinnan made back in the 1920s. So it's an old tune. The Iron Leg Boys sort of play a traditional style of playing, and it's McLeod's Reel, and here it comes.

There you go. That's McLeod's Reel from Andy Fitzgibbon. Andy Fitzgibbon and the Iron Leg Boys. You're listening to Back Porch Bluegrass. I'm your host, Paul Trenwith, and I'm playing you music from my shelves on CDs and LPs and different things like that, and hoping that you're enjoying my selections and ranges from sort of contemporary bluegrass and country music with banjo in it to old-time music like that fiddle tune that we just heard then, and everything in between. This show comes to you from Free FM 89.0, independent community media in Hamilton, in New Zealand, which is where I've been listening and playing bluegrass music for the last 60 years or so, and having a great time in doing it, let me tell you. Yes, this show is sponsored by Shearer's Music Works. If you're ever in Hamilton, go to Shearer's Music Works, and everything from getting a replacement plectrum, if you're stingy, to a new set of guitar strings that are strapped to hold it up so you can stand up while you play, to getting a new Martin guitar or a Deering banjo or a mandolin or a fiddle or even a ukulele or all sorts of instruments they have there. They have songbooks and everything that you could need to encourage a musical life. So I'm delighted that Shearer sponsor Back Porch Bluegrass. They've been servicing the needs of musicians and embryo musicians in the Waikato area for a long, long time and doing a great job of it. Very pleased that they sponsor Back Porch Bluegrass. I'm going to play you a song from my band, the Hamilton County Bluegrass Band, and I didn't do very much in this song at all, which probably improved it a bit. Our lead vocalist at the time for this song was Leonard Cohen, and we gave the song a very lightweight treatment because it's such a good story, and I need to tell you about the story. The song is about Mackenzie and his dog, and it refers to James or Jock Mackenzie and his loyal Border Collie Friday. They are legendary figures in New Zealand history, famous for the 1855 theft of 1,000 sheep from a Canterbury sheep station. With his dog's aid, Mackenzie drove the massive flock through rugged, previously uncharted high country passes. And farmers sort of found out he was stealing sheep. The dog possessed legendary skills. It was said Mackenzie could instruct his collie to round up the sheep and drive them without his owner even being present. Border collies have a reputation for being smart. Mackenzie was arrested and was imprisoned, but escaped multiple times, once even travelling 100 miles on foot back to Littleton near the coast, near Christchurch, before being recaptured. Because many smaller settlers viewed large wealthy landowners as having an unfair monopoly on the land, Mackenzie achieved a Robin Hood-like folk hero status. He was pardoned in 1856 and quietly left the country, went to Australia, I think. The Mackenzie country that the song is singing about is a vast, stunning basin in the South Island of New Zealand where he hid the sheep, and is now called the Mackenzie Basin. This resourceful pair is immortalised in bronze. You can visit a famous memorial statue of Mackenzie and his dog in the town of Fairlie. It's a real true story, very, very interesting. He was sentenced to labour for 5 years, but he only served 9 months before being released and went to Australia. There's a dog statue of Mackenzie's dog in Lake Tekapo, which is the heart of our tourist industry, really. It's a tribute to all our working dogs, and it sits proudly overlooking Lake Tekapo. And the Mackenzie District is named after the outlaw, James Mackenzie. And anyway, here's Leonard Cohen and the Hamilton County Bluegrass Band doing the song Mackenzie and His Dog from our 1969 album, Yesterday's Gone. Here it comes.

Isn't that a great song? Oh, I always enjoyed Leonard's singing of that song, and keeping it nice and simple, I think, was a great idea. It's a great story, and to have a whole part of the interior of the South Island of New Zealand named after an outlaw sounds like a great idea to me. So visit the Mackenzie Country when you come and visit us. Oh, let's hear from Special Consensus again with a song called Mountain Girl.

some pretty driving bluegrass music there from Special Consensus about a mountain girl. We played a track earlier from the country grass album, Lorraine Jordan and Carolina Road, her band, with various country singers reprising their songs with the bluegrass backing. And here we have Lynn Anderson doing her song Rose Garden. I've played Rose Garden at a country music club several times, backing different people, but I wish we'd been able to do it bluegrass style like this. I think it sounds great. Here's Lynn Anderson with a very different approach to her Rose Garden.

Well, that's a different approach to the music, isn't it? I've never heard Rose Garden done like that before. I hope you enjoyed that. Well, we've just about come to the end of Back Porch Bluegrass for another session. I hope you've enjoyed the strange mixture of music that I've played for you. And hope you can join me again next week at the same time, same place. And all those people listening on podcasts, well, you can listen anytime you like. We'll take it out with the Hamilton County Bluegrass Band and fiddle player Colleen Bain at the time, playing a classic old tune called The Black Mountain Rag. Goes like this.

0: This is a show that focuses on new and established songwriters from Atlantic Canada, across Canada, and around the world. Hi, and thanks for tuning in. My name is Robert Campbell. Appreciate you being here to listen to some tunes. Today we've got a special concert. This was recorded out in Musquodoboit, which is just east of Halifax on the eastern shore, in a place called the Steeple Green. It's a bookstore that was built into an old church, and Michael, the owner, has kindly put up some musicians, and Mel Faramond is the host of a regular songwriter series, Song Circles, and this week it's Stephen McClintock from the United States and Kim Dunn from Halifax, along with Mel Faramond. We'll just dive right in with Stephen McClintock opening up the show.
1: Well, I'm going to start with a story. That's what I do. I recently went down to Bandera, Texas, which sounds like someplace you may not want to go, but it was pretty neat. And there's a place called, a program called Wounded Warriors Hearts, and they take care of veterans and first responders that have had issues. And part of that program is a thing called Operation Songs, and they bring in pro writers to write with the vets. And it seemed like it was going to be another day, but it turned into something really, really great for me and everybody that was there. It was a really great experience. And I promised Scott, the guy I wrote this with, that I would do one of his songs tonight. We ended up writing two songs in a day because he just poured out these issues and problems and things. And we did one that was kind of an upbeat thing, and then I did this one, and I thought I'd start with this.

0: Thank you. Scott Merritt thanks you, too.
1: Beautiful. What a beautiful way to open. Beautiful. Stephen's here with us all the way from Texas.
0: Texas.
1: And I'm just so excited to have them both here. And Kim Dunn is going to play, I think you've got a few songs. You can play one of them.
2: I'm always inclined to start off with this tune whenever I get an opportunity to play in an old church. This one is, I won't say too much about it, but it's called Back Roads of Heaven.

0: Thank you. Thank you very much.
1: Wow.
2: Oh, I love that.
1: Me too.
2: Love that song so much. So I didn't really think this one through when I was planning what songs I might sing this evening. But I'm like, a lot of my songs are on piano, and I'm going to do one on piano now. And I didn't think this through. I'm going to be playing after Kim. Anyway, here we go.
3: I'll shuffle along here.
2: It's called Smile Like Me.

0: Thank you. Thank you very much.
1: These guys are good.
0: I like to get the happy one out of the way first.
1: Yeah. You're always good at that, too, getting that happy one done first. Yeah.
0: So I just want to tell you that Stephen has written many, many, many songs, and many people have recorded his songs. And did I read, like, there are, like, 20 million records of your songs and, like, 60 million streams or something?
1: Yeah, that's, yeah. That's what they tell me. I keep waiting for that check, but they tell me that.
2: Jeez.
0: Yeah, right? So that's pretty impressive.
1: Well, you write enough songs, even bad ones, they get cut eventually, you know. So. Speaking of songs, I have a company I work with down in Houston, Texas, called Launch Music Lab. And the idea of Launch is to develop new people, new songwriters, new artists, help them be better. We're basically a trio team of mentors, and we each have different skills, and so we put these things together. So recently we had a young girl. She's 15 years old. She's quite good, very strong, very poised. And we had her come up to Kerrville, Texas, where the Kerrville Folk Festival is, so it's kind of a worldwide thing if you're in the folk world. It's known. And we wrote 2 days, three pro writers and this girl, and we wrote songs for her. And this is one of them we wrote that it's kind of a little bit more raucous, but I wanted to shake it up a bit. We wrote this with in mind for what we would pitch for a movie, a TV show like Yellowstone or 1883 or one of those kind of off the, you know, little, have a more edgy kind of thing. So it's called Let This Pony Run.

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1: Okay, that's Stephen McClintock and Kim Dunn and Mel Faramond live at the Steeple Green Books in Musquodoboit. You're listening to Robert Campbell, that's me, on Songwriters from Here and Away. We have a website. It's www.sfhaa.ca, songwritersfromhereandaway.ca. Please look us up. They've got more shows coming, and you can get all the previous shows online through our podcast. And there's extra songs on that show. So look us up. This is Songwriters from Here and Away. We appreciate you being here. We're going to resume the concert with Stephen McClintock and Kim Dunn, hosted by Mel Faramond on the Eastern Shore of Nova Scotia. And this is Going Around the Circle with Kim Dunn.
2: This is a tune from one of my CDs. It was a throw-on, you know, like the 11th hour. The CD was almost done, and I ran out of money. So it's just piano, and then I contacted a friend of mine who put on some harp. But there's some vocals on there, too. Need your help. It's really easy. Are you up for it? Yeah. All you got to do is repeat after me. Nothing to it. When I say, get on up. Not bad. Okay. Well, I'll tell you what, let's try it. Let's just go to the chorus. Anytime you fall, just get on up.
3: Get on up.
2: I think rehearsal is over. That's all. That's not bad. Once more, you can do better. Anytime you fall, just get on up.
3: Get on up.
2: Yeah, you got it.
0: That kind of rehearsal right there.
2: That's pretty

0: Ah, nice job. Thank you.
1: What key is this, Ken?
0: C? C.
1: Wow, okay. I might give you a nod at some point. You'll know what to do. That's all I'm saying.
0: Okay.
1: I can do this. All right. So this is a song called What About Hope, but one time years ago I was doing a song circle similar to this, and you know Charlie Acort?
2: Just butting in here, a little heads up. You can catch a full concert with Charlie Acort if you go to our podcast.
0: Of course.
1: Charlie, the amazing, you know, blues guitarist. I asked him, like, at the very last minute to do a little kind of bluesy guitar solo on a song that I don't usually play in a blues style, but I thought, I can handle it. And, you know, I kind of survived, so I thought I'd do it again, but with Kim here. And maybe you could do a little bluesy piano a bit later in the song. I don't really tune very well, so it might be in tune with your keyboard, but...
0: Close enough.
1: Close enough. Okay.
0: Well, Charlie Acort, I'm not now, but, you know...
1: I'm just going to go for it. You seem like a friendly audience.
0: Yeah.

0: Thank you.
1: Nice.
0: Thanks for humoring me.
1: Nice tune.
2: Man, tune because we care.
3: It's easy to see why he has so many hits and cuts and tracks, because you write a good song, man. You are
2: Thank
3: a great
2: you.
3: Song.
2: So do you guys. I mean, it's like, listen, it's like so great to work with this quality of people, you know? I'm just... I mean, it hardly is work, you know? It's like a fun day at the office, you know? So I was very happy when Nell said she could put this together with Michael and get us here, so I really appreciate it. So Nell asked me to do this song, and this is the reason that I can say there are probably 20 million records sold, because this particular artist that I wrote for, her name was Tiffany. She was a pop artist in the late 80s and early 90s. In America, and I guess here too. I guess she was big here too. And she ended up cutting 15 of my songs over the course of time. So the first album in the U.S., she sold 5 million copies. The second album, 3 million copies. And in Canada, I think she sold a million in Canada as well on both those records. So right there, you got 10 million. So, I mean, it's not that much trouble to get the other 10, is it?
3: You must be still seeing some stuff from those, are you?
2: Yeah, you know, it comes in waves, you know. Like right now, she's been touring. So
3: right.
2: She's touring, then, we get paid on performance.
3: Right.
2: You know, not as much as we used to get paid on performance, but we get some money. So it's nice, you know. I can keep my 25-year-old and 20-year-old in diapers, so it's great. So this is a song that was on for her second album, and... And it was a top 5 pop hit and number 1 AC hit in America. It's called All This Time, and the song came from a sad time. I was married. I got married young in Beaumont, Texas. I was 19. She was 17. We wanted to have, you know, and so we got married because that was the thing to do. I was Southern Baptist. She was Roman Catholic. That's what you do, you know. And then when that didn't work out in 5 years, then she decided to go back to Texas. And we was in L.A., and I was working really hard at trying to be a songwriter and trying to get success doing it. And when she left... I was sad, and I was in this house. We'd just gotten this house like 3 months before. And so it was big and crazy, and my buddy that was my business partner, he called me on the road. There was no cell phone. It was a pay phone. And he called me. This was 1980. And he called me, and he said, are you okay? You're not going to shoot yourself or anything? I said, no, I don't have a gun, so I'm not going to shoot myself. And I said, well, what are you doing? I said, I'm just kind of walking around this house trying to figure out what I'm going to do with all this time on my hands. He said, what did you say? I said, I'm trying to figure out what I'm going to do. He said, no, what was the words? I said, oh, with all this time. And he said, give me 20 minutes. In 20 minutes, he called me with a lyric. And in 20 more minutes, I put the melody to it. And we wrote the song. And sometimes it happens when you're not expecting it, you know?

0: Thank you. Still chokes me up a little bit.
1: That was Stephen McClintock, and you're listening to Songwriters from Here and Away. And you can always send us a note at www.sfhaa.ca. We'd love to hear from you. Songwriters from Here and Away, look us up on the socials and the YouTubes and all that. We're going to return to the concert from Steeple Green Books on the eastern shore of Nova Scotia in Muscadabat Harbour. This is Kim Dunn and Mel Faramond and Stephen McClintock. Here we go.
2: Well, I was just down in Nashville, which was a lot of fun. I went for a workshop, and it was a three-day workshop, pretty intensive. And it was with Susie Boggess, some of you may know, amazing country singer. And at the end of day three, the reason I signed up for the workshop, we got to play at the Bluebird Cafe. So if you watch the show Nashville, you will have seen the Bluebird Cafe. It was like I was pinching myself the whole time. Wow.
3: It was
2: like,
3: as nice as this room now?
2: Oh, no. It wasn't. It wasn't. It's like it's kind of old, and you know, it's got a certain smell about it. You know that. But we had
0: my grandfather was like that too.
2: Yeah, exactly. But when you know we had to come in the back door through the kitchen, and it was. But there's so much history there, you know. We got to meet the founder of the Bluebird, Amy Kurland, and. She was telling us about some of the history and just about Garth Brooks, actually, and Taylor Swift and all these people. And, you know, there's this massive photo of Kris Kristofferson staring at you while you sing. I sort of pinched myself. I was coming back on the plane the next morning thinking, did I just dream that? Or was I actually down, you know, playing at the Bluebird? But it was good fun. And I played this one. We got to play two songs there, and I played this one. Susie liked this song and thought it was one of the two that I should play. And it happened, the lyrics occurred to me one night when I was driving. And one of those nights where there's a half moon, but you can sort of see the other half. And it, as a songwriter, you know, you can't look at much without thinking, ooh, an image of, you know, or a symbol of something. And I thought, it's a bit like, you know, when you lose someone, a partner, whatever, a parent, whatever it is, they're still there, right? They're still there. And so I wrote Moonsong.
3: Oh, no.
2: Yeah. Oh, thank you.

0: Thank you so much.
1: And you guys just heard one of the best songs ever written right there, folks.
0: Yeah, too kind.
2: So I like to do this song. I don't do this very often, so forgive me if I get the words wrong. I like it. We were talking about Nashville. I lived there for quite a few years, and I was assigned to Sony ATV there for 3 years, I think, and another company for two. And when I was at Sony, I was traveling around. I was working with a band called the Nelsons. They were Ricky Nelson's kids. I toured with them for 4 years, off and on, and Victoria Shaw the same. So I was kind of the go-to call guy for those two bands. So I worked all over the place, all over the world, and it was super fun. But when I'd come in town, I no longer kept a house there, so I would stay at a hotel. So I was supposed to write with this new artist that was supposed to be the hot thing. So I got the hotel, and I'm there, and I'm all set, and I'm trying to think, how do I really want to write something good? I want to come up with some ideas. And so I start picking a little bit and coming up with something based on what I think his style is going to be. And 30 minutes go by, and he doesn't show up. So I call the number, goes to voicemail. The manager comes on and calls me right away and says, hey, we're running a little bit late in the studio. And I said, okay, well, I'm just working on a little thing. I'll just keep going on it. And 30 minutes later, I get a call again. So, yeah, we're running really late. Now, this is like an hour and a half now. And by that time, I'm going, don't bother. I finished the song already. So that's what I did.

Thank you. Thank you. I got the opportunity to tour with Don Williams three different tours. He's a country singer that's fantastic. He's passed away, and I did Europe twice with him and Canada once with him. And I just loved listening to hear him sing every time. I would sit right in the front row. He'd save me a seat, and I would sit there. I never missed a show in all the tours we did. And I loved it. And one of the days we were playing up in Northern Ireland, and there was a problem with the club. For some reason, it just caught on fire. Who knew why? And so we were given 9 days off, and till we played in Dublin. So I went and took a train ride from Dublin to Galway, and then took 9 days, rented a car, and just drove around. And one of the spots I landed in was a place called County Clare in Ireland. And there was a lake there called Loch Rainy. And I got out, and I was just kind of looking around, and I locked my car, and I was just me and myself. And I'm walking around, and all of a sudden, as it happens in Ireland, like here, in some ways, it's very similar. All of a sudden, the clouds just roll in, and it's dark, and it's like, you know, getting threatening and crazy for a moment, you know? Yeah. Well, on my island, it happens, okay. And so I was walking around, and it was magical. And all of a sudden, I looked up a little bit, and right at the far corner on the left side of the lake, there was an old fort, and it was like I was in fairy tale land or something. It was so weird for me and so cool. And I came up with this idea of a song, but I had no guitar, I had no paper and pencil, I had nothing, and my car is a good mile or two from me. And so I wrote this thing with the intent to put music to it, and I just had to keep singing it over and over and over and over again till I could get back to the car. And then when I got there, I put it down on my remember those little tiny cassettes that, you know, mini micro cassettes or whatever they were, put it down on that, and was again going to finish it, you know, was going to produce it and do something with it, because it was a feeling that I wanted to have. But when I first played it, I was in France playing a show, and I decided to do this song, and I did it just this way. I'm going to do it for you, and I never changed it. I kept it this way.

0: Thank you, folks. Thank you very much. Thank you for letting me play with you guys. I love it so much.
1: Thanks for tuning in to Songwriters from Here and Away. Really appreciate you being here. Note that we will have another concert with Kim Dunn at a future date, and we'll have Stephen McClintock in for a full show on his own in the fall. Please do keep a touch with sfhaa.ca. See you next time.

Hello, everyone. Welcome to For the Record, the 70s. This is the place where we take a look at the intersection of 1970s music, 1970s politics, and 1970s culture. This is episode number 3, Bittersweet Home, Alabama. For about the next 30 minutes, I'm going to take a deep dive into the appeal of Southern rock from about 1970 to 1977. I have some theories about what the Confederate flag had to do with any of it, and I can also perhaps help you take a page from one of the greatest backup singers to ever live, Mary Clayton, on reconciling any mixed feelings that you might have had, or have, about liking the song Sweet Home Alabama. I know for some folks, you are thinking, what is not to love about Sweet Home Alabama? It's a great song. I know, it is a great song, and that was good enough for me when I was 12, and I didn't really know what the song was about. But now, I'm a grown-up, I'm a historian, I'm a history teacher, and I do know what the song was about. It got to be where it was a little hard for me to just sing along to some of those lyrics without a little voice in my head saying, wait, Watergate? George Wallace? What? But then Mary Clayton helped me with that. And if you are nodding your head thinking, love the song, but yeah, those lyrics, Mary and I are here to help. Let's start with September 1969 and set the stage for what was happening in the South. In episode 2, I did talk about the loss of regionalism and how the South was looking more like the rest of America and the rest of America was looking more like the South. If you want more information about that, go check out episode 2. Otherwise, just trust me for now when I say this is true. The mostly Canadian band, The Band, released The Night They Drove Old Dixie Down in September of 1969. And in 1969, the South, as many people understood the South to be, was done. The lead vocals on that song were handled by the only American in the band, Levon Helm. Levon Helm was from Arkansas and had this wonderfully gritty and gravelly voice that is just perfect for this song. His voice reflects the pain in the lyrics, which are offered from the point of view of a defeated Southerner named Virgil Caine as the Civil War finally comes to an end. When the Civil War began in 1861, many people thought that it would last for maybe 3 months, and of course it drags on for 5 Aprils. So at last it comes to an end in 1865. And in 1865, as was the case in 1969, the South, as many people understood it to be, was also done. So fast forward 100 years later, or a little more than 100 years later, after the Civil War, the United States is about to plunge into the 1970s, and there were a lot of Virgil Caines in the South in 1969, as we're about to move into 1970. White guys looking around and wondering what was happening in their community or their town or their state. Virgil Caine, the narrator of The Night They Drove Old Dixie Down, surveys the destruction around him, and everything around him is a total loss. But he will, quote, keep working the land like his father did and like his brother would too if a Yankee had not killed him. Here is a bit of The Night They Drove Old Dixie Down by the band Levon Helm on lead vocals and drums. Listen closely, kids.

You can't raise a cane when it's in defeat seems like a play on words. Raising Cain is, of course, causing trouble, and Virgil Cain's brother is dead. He can't cause any trouble, and the rebel cause was defeated. This is truly a song of pain about loss. The Virgil Cains of the early 1970s, who looked around and also saw a South that they were starting to find unrecognizable, probably were in a little bit of pain. The landscape and how people lived were shifting. Now, the low-hanging fruit here is, of course, to focus on race. We cannot ignore it. In 1970, we were only 6 years out from the Civil Rights Act and the end of Jim Crow laws. Whether white Southerners like it or not, their past is one of the largest slave societies in world history. And they are the former Confederacy of the United States, and this is likely never going to escape them. I think in part because some people do not want to escape it. So yes, race is a part of the story, but it is not the only part of the story. All that you had to do was look out your car window or maybe even just stand on your porch in the fall of 1969 and see that the literal landscape of the South was changing. Southerners were moving to cities, and you were a lot more likely to see a mall than a mule. If you go back and read newspaper articles about the band that were written around 1970 or 1971, which I did do, by the way, the writers did not seem to know how to describe them. This was also true of the Allman Brothers Band. In a survey of a lot of the articles from newspapers around the country, I saw many descriptions that said that these two bands played rock music, but they were also kind of country-ish and kind of bluesy. A sidebar to that is I thought it was really kind of quaint that newspapers gave so much space to articles about bands and albums and concert reviews, almost as if the music really mattered. Imagine that. Anyway, the music journalist Mark Kemp and the author of an excellent book called Dixie Lullaby said that the term Southern rock is a marketing term. I get that. It means different things to different people. Kemp grew up in the South, and he said that there's a lot of music that comes from the South, and that the rock music that comes from the South is what he calls, quote, an otherworldly musical stew, a term that I happen to like very much. Otherworldly musical stew. Greg Allman said that saying Southern rock is like saying rock, rock, because rock and roll originated in the South. I cannot argue with either one of these guys. For the sake of clarity, when I say Southern rock, I'm referring to the rock and roll bands of the 1970s who either used literal or figurative images of some version of the Southern United States in their music and performances. After all, to me, the band has a lot of elements of Southern rock, but I'm not going to disqualify them from that because they only have one guy in the band that came from the South, Levon Helm. So the Southern rock movement of the 70s was rooted in this nostalgia for a version of the South, of the past, with its patriarchal, agrarian ideals. Patriarchy, of course, being the male leading the society, and agrarian meaning we're going to grow crops and grow things. This was changing in the 70s. Keep in mind, nostalgia and history are not the same thing. On the few occasions that I go back to the small town in Nebraska where I grew up, I tend to feel more nostalgic about it than I tend to take a historically accurate trip down my memory lane. I don't want to take a historically accurate trip down memory lane because, frankly, that isn't very fun for me, so I edit. I edit out the bad parts, and I glorify the good, and that is a lot of what Southern rock did, too. So this otherworldly stew, as Mark Kemp puts it, tapped into something that was not just in the South, and I do think that this is some of the appeal of so-called Southern rock. It was about the South, but in many ways, there were a lot of white folks from rural areas of Nebraska and New York and Wyoming and Montana
in Arizona or wherever who identified with what the Southern rockers were singing about. They tended to write songs and sing songs that were about a longing for how things used to be. That's nostalgia. Of course, if you were white, how things, quote, used to be had a bit of a different meaning than if you were black. Even if the Southern rockers like Black Oak Arkansas or Lynyrd Skynyrd and the fans that just adored them said they were not being racist, but were simply honoring their heritage, you cannot separate your heritage from racism and slavery if you wave the Confederate flag around the stage or even attach it to your guitar. You can't have it both ways. So you can't get too upset if people ask questions or even make some assumptions about you. That's just the fact when you are going to use loaded symbols like the Confederate flag as part of your imagery. Now, I said that these rock bands tapped into something, and was it racism? For some folks, yes, I think it was, but we also need to be very careful when painting in such broad strokes. Honestly, that argument ends with the Allman Brothers, who not only avoided political messages in their music, they also had an African-American drummer at a time when having a racially mixed band was most definitely not the norm, especially in the South. Long-haired guys who dared to climb onto a stage and stand behind the chicken wire that was there to protect bands from flying beer bottles and whiskey bottles had to have something to say if they weren't going to get their asses kicked. Honestly, Duane Allman and a guitar should have been enough on its own. He was the greatest rock and roll guitar player that ever lived. Period. If you don't believe me, let's listen. So Duane Allman was a wonderful session guitar player also. And here he is on Wilson Pickett's cover of Hey Jude in 1969. Listen to a little bit of Duane Allman in his guitar solo backing up.

0: So Eric Clapton heard that and said, I need that guy to be on my record. And if you like Derek and the Dominoes, their album Little Wing, then you like Duane Allman, because he is all over that album, and you can understand why. So Mark Kemp, who I referenced earlier, wrote that as a kid growing up in the post-Civil Rights Act South, Southern rock, and especially the Allman Brothers Band, helped him make some sense out of this confusion about the changing South. The way that he described it as a young white kid whose family tossed around the N-word with regularity and made other racist remarks about black people, Kemp said he was aware that the racial history of the South was ugly. There was something about what his family was saying and doing in that regard that wasn't sitting well with him as a kid. But he was conflicted because he still loved the South. Now, this diversity of this bluesy, country-ish rock of the Allman Brothers Band really exemplified the jumble of emotions that was the South in the early 1970s. But for a young guy like Kemp, it also gave him something to be proud of, too. And I suspect that there were a lot of guys like Mark Kemp. So in 1969, the same year that the band recorded The Night They Drove Old Dixie Down, the Allman Brothers released their first studio album called The Allman Brothers Band, and nobody cared. Well, Lester Bangs cared. Lester Bangs wrote a very nice review for Rolling Stone magazine. And if you do not know who Lester Bangs is, go back and watch the movie Almost Famous. Philip Seymour Hoffman played Lester Bangs. But other than that, really, it was a flop. Was it a bad album? No, it's not a bad album. In fact, Whipping Post, one of their most famous songs, is on that album. But it's not the studio version that most people really like. It's the live version that became so famous. So the Allman Brothers Band was not signed by a major label. They insisted on staying in Georgia, and they could not get on the radio. And that's how you sold records in the 1970s, and actually beyond that a little bit too, until we started having new forms of music. You had to get on the radio if you wanted to sell a lot of records. Now, the other thing of note about this album that they put out is, when you opened the album up, the technical term is it's the gatefold. So you open it, and there is a photo of the band standing in a stream, naked. If you don't believe me, go to my show notes. I posted the photo there. I can confirm. Yeah, they're naked. Radio did not know what to do with these long-haired white guys who played a kind of bluesy rock and roll. By the way, remember that in the South, in the late 60s and early 70s, long hair on a man was considered to be what they called sissy. You did not do that unless you knew how to protect yourself. So, the next studio album came out in 1970. Nobody cared about that. And then in 1971, the Allman Brothers released Live at Fillmore East. And now people are paying attention. They're paying attention because probably in many ways, the Allman Brothers Band, they might have been a better live band than a studio band. But if you'd been following them, and if you'd been going to their live shows, you already knew what they had to offer. Here is a bit of the live version of Whipping Post. Listen for the guys in the crowd that start yelling for the song, because, well, they knew.
1: We got a little number from our first album we're going to do for you. Barry starts her up.

The studio version of that song was 5 minutes. The live version is 22. I've been able to run errands and just put the live version on my car stereo, and I don't make it all the way through the song. Can you even imagine a radio station playing that in its entirety today? They would probably have to break into the middle for commercials or something. The new FM stations of the early 70s did play the whole thing, especially the late night DJs. This song, this is a song of betrayal. I've been run down. I've been lied to. It's a song of pain and suffering like any good blues song should be. Any good Southern rock has a touch of blues in it. The Allman Brothers did not write songs that were overtly political, although members of the band, especially Greg, rather famously campaigned for Jimmy Carter when Jimmy Carter was elected president in 1976. In fact, Greg Allman died of cancer in 2017, and Jimmy Carter went to Greg Allman's funeral. Check out the show notes on FTR70.com if you want more information about that relationship between the Allman Brothers and President Carter. Okay, let's talk about the elephant in the room when it comes to Southern rock, the Confederate flag. The Allman Brothers did use the Confederate flag on a souvenir program in 1974 and some other merchandise early on, but for the most part, they did not make prodigious use of the Confederate flag. Time for my history teacher hat to come on. The same debate about the Confederate flag existed in the 1970s that exists today. The Confederate flag began to make this comeback around 1950 as the civil rights movement is starting to heat up. And according to the Daughters of the Confederacy, who really are responsible for a lot of these symbols and monuments and images of the Confederacy still being part of our mainstream, the Daughters of the Confederacy said that they were getting requests for the flag from men serving in Korea, and those flags were sent to them. The white Southerners who argued that the flag represented heritage, not hate, were mad that the KKK was using the flag because these white Southerners believed that it changed the meaning of the flag. I guess it depends on what you thought the flag meant in the first place. On the most factual and practical level, it cannot be debated that the Confederacy wanted to destroy the United States of America. The secession ordinances filed by the states that would make up the Confederacy consistently cited the election of Abraham Lincoln and or their anger at the federal government for not doing more to protect slavery as their reasons for leaving the United States. These are facts. Go read the cornerstone speech by the Vice President of the Confederacy, Alexander Stevens, if you are not clear on what the cornerstone of the Confederate government was. The short version is that the Confederacy believed that the white race was superior to African Americans. But if you want to read the speech, go do so. I posted a link to it in the show notes. Where the issue gets muddy is what it means when someone not living in the Civil War era uses the Confederate flag. By using it, I mean they're using it in a way that honors the flag or even seems to honor the Confederacy. We can't lose sight of the fact that it is not black Southerners who are arguing that this flag is about heritage. Now, to someone who was not raised in the South, which I was not, I was raised in the Midwest, it seems inconceivable that white Southerners of the 1960s and 1970s and beyond do not make this rather simple connection. Slavery,

Confederate flag. It is conceivable, though, if you think about the fact that history is taught differently in parts of the South. I've had this confirmed to me. I asked teachers from the South if the Civil War was taught differently, if civil rights was taught differently. And it was confirmed to me that it was. It was kind of interesting because when I had a teacher say that it was, there were other teachers from the South nearby who seemed a little uneasy with that actually being confirmed. But again, I suspected it anyway, and my students had asked me about it. So having that confirmation was actually rather important. Knowing that there are students, especially in the South, who are taught to be a bit more sympathetic to the Confederacy, then it's easy to see how you just ignore the slavery part of this equation if you're white. There are also those white people who fully recognize that it upsets the so-called elites or liberals when they use the Confederate flag, and that's exactly why they do it. It's just a fuck you to the elites. Like, what are you going to do about it? Here we are. We're using it. Now what? All right. Now, a lot of Southern rock bands use the Confederate flag. Black Oak Arkansas's lead guitar player, Stanley Knight, had a huge Confederate flag on his guitar, and the band covered the drum risers with a bunch of these flags. Molly Hatchet used it. Most famously, Lynyrd Skynyrd used it, and they prominently displayed the flag on album covers and t-shirts and hats and mugs and, of course, on stage. Gary Rossington is one of the band's founders, and the way he tells it is that the use of the flag was more about a symbol of Southern pride and, to some extent, the rebel factor. The Confederates were rebels, and that is why many of the Southern rock bands and their fans liked the flag. Southern rock bands played into the stereotypes of the Southern white male as often this impoverished and misunderstood guy. In fact, glorifying being poor and drinking and fighting was a staple of some of the bands. Black Oak Arkansas not only glorified the image of the rebellious Hellraiser, that band lived it. Two of the founding members stole public address equipment from their high school because they wanted equipment for their band. And then they went on this little crime spree after that. They would have found themselves in prison if they had not been minors. At any rate, I do believe that the bands that claimed that using the Confederate flag was this attempt to reclaim identity of the South as a distinct region meant it. Remember, the 70s was a time when the South was losing that regional distinction. But again, this is almost exclusively a white person's argument. And Gary Rossington also said many years later that he could see how the flag is a visual reminder of the Civil War and that that is a painful reminder for many people. It is already a well-told story. It's covered in every book, article, documentary, whatever, that mentions Sweet Home Alabama, that Ronnie Van Zant was responding to Neil Young's song Southern Man. Young called out the South for its racism, its history of slavery, and he also calls out their use of religion. The Bible and religion was used as a justification for slavery, and he uses it here in Southern Man. He says, don't forget about your Bible. He specifically adds your when he says your good book, which of course is the Bible. Here is that part of Neil Young's Southern Man.

So that's 1970, Southern Man by Neil Young. This was very upsetting to a lot of white people in the South. Their reasons for being upset tended to center on the not all white people defense, and they felt that the white South was being painted in these broad strokes of being a bunch of racist. Ronnie Van Zant writes a response to this, which is Sweet Home Alabama. It was a bit defensive. It parts, Watergate does not bother me, does your conscience bother you? Which is him saying, hey, shit is happening all over, and why are you just blaming the South? Ronnie was, of course, right about that. And he was right that racism and bad behavior was most definitely not the exclusive domain of the South. The part of the song that gets a little mysterious is the addition of the words boo, boo, boo in the background. Is that a boo to George Wallace? Are they booing George Wallace? Let's listen to this portion of Sweet Home Alabama.

So are they booing George Wallace? How many people thought, and still do, or did, until they listened to this, that they were saying, ooh, ooh, ooh? When I was a kid, and I was in grade school when this song came out, that's what I thought they were saying. I would love to know how many guys were out in the crowd at Lynyrd Skynyrd shows and were singing boo, boo, boo, or ooh, ooh, ooh. The other part that I'm a little fuzzy on is we all did what we could do. What did you do? Did you try to vote him out? We won't really ever know the true answer to this because the answer died with Ronnie Van Zant in that awful plane crash in 1977. We do know that Ronnie was a fan of George Wallace, so that makes it a little bit hard to believe that this was an anti-George Wallace song. As for Neil Young, he said years later that he thought he deserved to be called out for Southern Man. He wrote in his biography, "I don't like my words when I listen to it. They are accusatory and condescending, not fully thought out, and too easy to misconstrue." But you know who was not unclear on the meaning of Sweet Home Alabama is Mary Clayton. Mary Clayton was very clear on the meaning of it. You may not know Mary by name, but you have heard Mary sing. She is one of the greatest backup singers in American music history. It would take a separate podcast to examine all of Mary's accomplishments. But for now, just a little reminder, here is Mary on Gimme Shelter.

seen the documentary 20 Feet from Stardom, you must see it. Get yourself to Netflix as soon as you're done listening to this and go watch 20 Feet from Stardom and listen to Mary tell her story about getting a phone call to sing backup for the Rolling Stones, a band she had never heard of before. So Mary, an African-American woman and native of New Orleans, was asked to sing backup on Sweet Home Alabama. Her first reaction was no. Hell no. No way am I going to sing about anything happening in Alabama, because to Mary, Alabama was the place where four young black girls were blown up at the 16th Street Baptist Church in Birmingham in 1963. Alabama was Bull Connor and fire hoses turned on civil rights activists and George Wallace's inaugural address in January 1963, where he said this: "Today I have stood where Jefferson Davis stood and took an oath to my people. It is very appropriate then, from this cradle of the Confederacy, this very heart of the great Anglo-Saxon Southland, that today we sound the drum for freedom, as our generations of forebears before us done." And then George Wallace goes on to say, "In the name of the greatest people that have ever trod this earth, I draw the line in the dust and toss the gauntlet before the feet of tyranny. And I say, segregation today, segregation tomorrow, segregation forever." And the crowd goes wild. How is Mary Clayton supposed to sing a song that name checks this guy? Well, she did it because her husband urged her to. But she was very clear on the song's meaning to her and why she would contribute to it. She did it to claim her own experience as a black woman in the South. "We got your Sweet Home Alabama right here," is her exact quote. One thing that white people are still not doing well is honoring the right that black people in this country have to be credible witnesses to their own experiences. And if there was anything more powerful than Mary saying no to singing on this record, it was Mary saying yes and bringing her own truth to it.

by the way, Mary Clayton did her own cover of Southern Man, too. Many fans of 70s Southern rock say that the plane crash that killed Ronnie Van Zant and two other members of the band, that after that, Southern rock lost its edge, that 1977 was the end of Southern rock. 38 Special was Donnie Van Zant's band. Donnie was Ronnie's brother, and 38 Special released two albums in 1977. Nobody paid attention. And by nobody, I mean radio stations. They put out an album in 1978. Nobody paid attention. And then in 1979, they put out the album Rocking Into the Night. The title track became a mild success. It almost made it into the top 40. Then came Wild-Eyed Southern Boys in 1981, and the single Hold On Loosely made it to number 3. I honestly cannot believe that it only made it to number 3. It seemed like that song was on the radio every hour. 38 Special changed its sound a little bit when Don Barnes began writing songs for them, and the songs were designed to get them on the radio. And then this new thing that debuted in 1981, MTV, I think it worked for them. It probably worked better for another Southern rock band, ZZ Top, that truly, honestly, put out a much more homogenized Southern rock sound as we got into the 1980s. I'm not even sure that we can call it Southern rock, but that would be for the 80s podcast to explore in more detail. Donnie Van Zant did say something interesting in 1986, though, which was the height of the arena rock, the hairband era of rock music. He said he thought that the term Southern rock by then had become rather passé, and that 38 Special did not want to be associated with it anymore. He said, "We feel like we have more to offer than just some of the stereotypical Southern rock bands that were singing about cowboys, whiskey, alligators, and bad women." Alligators. That's definitely a shot at Molly Hatchett's Gator Country, which to me sounds like could be a TV theme song. Don Barnes said, "Our first two albums failed miserably, and we started trying any kind of thing we could to win at this." Winning, of course, meant selling records and getting on the radio. If this was an 80s podcast, I would have to talk more about who Barnes cited as an influence in their new sound. It was the Cars. In fact, you know what? Let's just take a look here as we close out our look at 70s Southern rock.

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Now, just for comparison's sake, let's listen to Hold On Loosely by 38 Special.

Hey, that sounds familiar. You know, it's just as well that Donnie Van Zandt said that they didn't want to be part of Southern Rock anymore, because that does not sound like Southern Rock. I'm not passing any judgment on 38 Special. If you love 38 Special, great. However, there is no doubt that we are a long way from the Southern Rock that was produced in the early to mid 1970s. The heyday of Southern Rock, roughly from 1970 to 1977, produced some really great music. And there is nothing wrong at all with simply enjoying the music for the sake of the music. I'm pretty sure that the bands making the music would be totally fine with that. However, if we put that music into historical context with what was happening in the country, and specifically in the South at that time, we can see another layer to the depth of what these bands were creating. The bands tapped into nostalgia, for better or worse. They glorified being a rebel, and they made it cool to be Southern, whatever that might mean to you. That is all for this episode of For the Record, the 70s. Do go to my show notes on ftr70.com if you want a bit more information on this topic. 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That is all for now. Thanks so much for listening.

Welcome to the History of Country Music on VOBB, the Voice of Bombay Radio. This is Clayton Hand. We've assembled a show of traditional country music, which we sure hope you are going to enjoy. The Streets of Baltimore by Bobby Bear was written by Tom Paul Glazer and Harlan Howard, and Bobby Bear released his Chet Atkins-produced version in June 1966 and took the song to number 5 on the country charts. Our rendition of Streets of Baltimore is by Dil McCurry and his band, released on the 2013 album by the same name, Streets of Baltimore. Quite a few of these older country songs are amenable to a bluegrass styling, and this is a prime example, Streets of Baltimore, by the Dil McCurry Band from 2013.

I can think of three country songs where the subject matter concerns shining shoes. And we'll play all three. The first one is Get Rhythm, written and recorded by Johnny Cash and released on the B-side of Johnny Cash's first number one hit song, I Walk the Line, in 1956 on Sun Records.

The next song we'll play is Shoe Shine Man, written and recorded by Tom T. Hall. He recorded it on Monument Records, 3rd of July, 1969, and the song peaked at number 8 on the country charts in 1970. Country Music Hall of Fame member Charlie McCoy can be heard playing his harmonica on Shoeshine Man by Tom T. Hall.

According to the liner notes on Country USA from 1950, despite all the new faces on the scene, there was plenty of life left in the old guard. Red Foley, whose smooth style belied his genuine country roots in eastern Kentucky, had his best year ever on the charts. His biggest record was Chattanooga Shoeshine Boy, credited to two Opry officials named Jack Stapp and Harry Stone. In truth, the song was written by Hank Williams' publisher Fred Rose and was given to Stapp and Stone in exchange for their getting Williams a job on the Grand Ole Opry. Red Foley was the Opry's biggest star in 1950, having replaced Roy Acuff some months earlier. So here it is, Chattanooga Shoeshine Boy, number one on the country charts, 1950, by Red Foley.

Blue Joy. He pops the boogie woogie rag, Chattanooga shoe shine boy. And listen, let him go.

The harmonica player Charlie McCoy was born in 1941 in West Virginia. He played harmonica solos on many recordings, including those by Roy Orbison, George Jones, Barbara Mandrill, Bob Dylan, just to name a few. He wasn't just a harmonica player. He could play many musical instruments. Charlie McCoy demonstrated his harmonica playing skills when he recorded Boogie Woogie in 1974 on Monument Records, and it was released on his album, The Nashville Hitman.

Red Foley recorded the original version of Tennessee Border on February 6, 1949 for Decca Records, and he took the song to number 3 on the country charts in 1949. The song was written by Jimmy Work. So here it is, Tennessee Border, Red Foley, 1949.

Jimmy Work, who wrote Tennessee Border, also wrote a song for the queen of country music, Kitty Wells, Making Believe. And she took the song to number two on the country chart in 1955. According to the liner notes, Country USA 1955, the song is not to be confused with Make Believe. It's only Make Believe by Conway Twitty. Making Believe was an Acuff Rose published song that, according to its writer, Jimmy Work, Acuff Rose couldn't get anyone to record it. Kitty Wells' husband, Johnny Wright, recognized the song's potential and rushed her into the studio with it. As a technical footnote, the record was one of the first to use the echo chamber in the then-new Quonset Hut, built by Owen Bradley, whose studio became the most famous in Nashville. An echo chamber in a recording studio is designed to be a highly reverberant room built with hard reflective surfaces like concrete or ceramic tiles. A speaker plays the sound into the chamber at one end of the room, and microphones are placed at the other end to capture the sound as it bounces off the surfaces. Its purpose is to add depth and richness to the sound. So here it is, Kitty Wells, Making Believe, 1955.

Hank Williams wrote the song Baby, We're Really in Love, and he recorded it on July 25th, 1951 at Castle Studios in Nashville under producer Fred Rose. The song was released on MGM Records November 1951 and peaked at number 4 on the Billboard Country chart.

Fred Rose, who wrote Chattanooga Shoeshine Boy, also wrote Rose of Old Pawnee. It was first recorded by Bob Wills and his Texas Playboys in 1947. A year later, our version, with Foy Willing and Riders of the Purple Sage, released the song November 1948. The Pawnee are an indigenous people of the Great Plains, historically lived in Nebraska and northern Kansas, but today are based in Oklahoma. The federally recognized Pawnee Nation are headquartered in Pawnee, Oklahoma. So here's our song, Rose of Old Pawnee, by Foy Willing and Riders of the Purple Sage from 1948.

We have a song here by Ernest Tubb and his Texas Troubadours, Two Glasses Joe. The song was written by Cindy Walker, and it went to number 11 on the Billboard Country charts in 1954.

Vern Gosden was born in Alabama in 1934. In 1961, he moved to California and joined the Southern California bluegrass band, the Hillmen. The Hillmen consisted of Chris Hillmen on mandolin, Vern Gosden on guitar and lead vocals, his brother Rex Gosden on bass, and Don Parmalee on banjo. They recorded over a three-month period in Los Angeles in 1963 and 64. One of the songs was written by Vern and Rex Gosden, Roll On Muddy River, not to be confused with the Osborne Brothers' Roll Muddy River, which was written by Biddy Sue Peary. So here it is, 1964, Roll On Muddy River.

Vern Gosden left California and retired from performing in the 1970s. He moved to Georgia and operated a glass company. In 1976, he signed with Elektra Records and sang some duets with Emmylou Harris and Janie Freaky. He moved around to several record labels, and by the 1980s, his songs were consistently in the top 10. His first number one song on the Billboard Country charts was 1984. I Can Tell By The Way You Dance You're Going To Love Me Tonight. And we're going to play his second number one, Set 'Em Up Joe, a tribute to Ernest Tubb and his Texas Troubadours. Vern Gosden co-wrote the song with Dean Dillon, Buddy Cannon, and Hank Cochran, and released it in 1988. Here it is, Set 'Em Up Joe, Vern Gosden, number one, 1988.

Vern Gosden died in 2009 at age 74, complications of a stroke. He was a big fan of the Leuven Brothers, and we have a Leuven Brothers song, I Wish You Knew. The song was written by Charlie and Ira Leuven and released in 1957.

We have a song by Cousin Emmy and her kinfolk, recorded in 1947 for Decca Records. I Wish I Was in Bowling Green. Cousin Emmy was born in 1903 in Lamb, Kentucky, 48 miles from Bowling Green. She died in 1980 at age 77. Cousin Emmy, whose real name was Cynthia Mae Carver, was a banjo player, fiddler, and country singer, a pioneering female singer in country music. I Wish I Was in Bowling Green is considered a traditional song based on an old Kentucky fiddle tune that Cousin Emmy arranged. Bowling Green is a city in southern Kentucky, population 72,000, the third most populous city in Kentucky behind Lexington and Louisville. It's interesting to note that there's a General Motors assembly plant in Bowling Green that has been the source of all Chevrolet Corvettes built since 1981. And Bowling Green also contains the National Corvette Museum. So here it is. I Wish I Was in Bowling Green, Cousin Emmy and Her Kinfolk, 1947.

Cousin Emmy was a mentor and musical influence to Grandpa Jones in the 1930s and 40s. While both of them worked at WWVA in Wheeling, West Virginia, she taught him how to play the clawhammer banjo and encouraged him to develop his grandpa persona. Grandpa Jones credited Cousin Emmy as a major inspiration to his early career. Grandpa Jones was born in 1913 in Niagara, Kentucky, which is 135 miles from Louisville, an unincorporated community. Grandpa Jones died in 1998 at age 84. We have 8 More Miles to Louisville, which was written and first recorded by Grandpa Jones in 1946. It became his signature song. So here it is, 8 More Miles to Louisville, Grandpa Jones.

we have a song, Let's Pretend. The song was written by Canadian-born Bob Nolan of the Sons of the Pioneers, and he's the lead singer on our song, released on RCA Victor 1952.

steel guitarist Speedy West and guitarist Jimmy Bryant. Recorded quite a few songs for Capitol Records between 1951 and 56, and we have Arkansas Traveler, released on Capitol Records and appeared on the album Two Guitars Country Style in 1954.

We've come to the end of our show, The History of Country Music on Voice of Bombay Radio. On our show, we've heard songs by the Dil McCoury Band, Johnny Cash, Tom T. Hall, Red Foley, Charlie McCoy, Kitty Wells, Hank Williams, Foy Willing, and Riders of the Purple Sage, Ernest Tubb, the Hillman, Vern Gosden, the Newman Brothers, Cousin Emmy and her kinfolk, Grandpa Jones, Sons of the Pioneers, and Speedy West and Jimmy Bryant. This is Clayton Hand. Thank you for listening, and we look forward to being with you again.

Hello, folks. My name is Bruce Gilbert, and I live in St. John's on Gower Street. 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

This time in the Global Village, a special birthday salute to Jamaican guitarist Ernest Ranglin. We'll highlight music from throughout a long and illustrious career that began in the early days of ska and reggae in Jamaica and continued through several decades with a whole series of great recordings under his own name, as a guest artist, as the musical director with Jimmy Cliff and more. We'll get things underway with some music that he did with the band Avila, the 2014 release Bless Up. Music from Ernest Ranglin here in the Global Village.

Music from the Scatterlights with special guest Ernest Ranglin as we celebrate his birthday today. They are the reconstituted Scatterlights and one of their finest albums, Ball of Fire. And from that, we heard Ringo. That here in the Global Village where we've got some music up next with Ernest Ranglin as a special guest with his buddy from Jamaica, Monty Alexander, here together on Strawberry Hill.

music from the Yard Movement album from Jamaican pianist Monty Alexander. And joining him, his buddy Ernest Ranglin. Those two met early on in the studios in Jamaica, and both of them share a love both of Jamaican music and jazz, and have brought those two musics together in a number of different projects, and have worked together on a couple of different projects, including this Yard Movement album. Strawberry Hill, again, is what we heard from that. We heard Ernest Ranglin as a guest with the Scottolites on the Ball of Fire album, the song Ringo, and from Bless

0: up with a band called Clue J and His Blues Blasters, who may have actually recorded what might be considered the very first ska recording, and it's Ernest Ranglin's guitar that helped to give ska its distinctive sound. It became a much-in-demand studio player, and in later years, starting about the 90s or so, released a whole series of amazing albums under his own name that found him pulling out those strains of Jamaican music, jazz music, also some projects that drew on African influences and working with African musicians. A really marvelous artist out of Jamaica. We're celebrating his birthday in the special edition of Global Village. And when we return, we'll go back to hear some music from Clue J and His Blues Blasters. That is next here in the Global Village.
1: That's it for another shift. She's leaving work. Someone says, we're going for some food. Want to come? No thanks, she says. There's somewhere I need to go. Then she also goes for some food. At a food bank. One in five Canadian food bank visitors is working. Yet a job is still not enough. Visit the food bank near you to help and be

Ernest Ranglin was not an official member of the Scottolites, but he did work with them both as the group and then as various members of the group did spin-off projects and releases under their own name. There with Jackie Me Too on a song that not only featured Jackie's keyboard work, but also his vocals, his version of Summer Breeze. We also heard Tommy McCook, who was a member of the Scottolites, and there you could hear a little bit of that jazz influence coming into his work as well. Jazz and American rhythm and blues having a big role in the shaping of ska. Jazz Walking, the tune from Tribute to Tommy set that came out featuring Scottolite saxophonist Tommy McCook. We also heard Millie Small, My Boy Lollipop. Ernest Ranglin was on that. He did some early work with Chris Blackwell, and Blackwell brought him to London to be part of that release, which many regard as the very first international reggae hit. And while he was in London, wound up doing some gigs at Ronnie Scott's Jazz Club, and apparently so well received there that he wound up staying for about 9 months and wound up on the Melody Maker's 1964 Reader's Jazz Poll, taking first place in the guitar category, speaking of that jazz influence. But there with Millie Small and My Boy Lollipop. And some music that he did, as we mentioned, with Clue J and the Blues Blasters, early ska lineup. And he was part of that after doing some big band work early in his career. Music from Ernest Ranglin on his birthday here in the Global Village. And we've got some music up next from another very famous song that he played a role in, and one that comes a little bit later on in the history of Jamaican music, and lots of folks were first introduced to this song through the Harder They Come soundtrack. This is the Melodians' Rivers of Babylon with Ernest Ranglin as part of the lineup here in the Global Village.

With Brother Ernest Ranglin on the lead guitar. He was the musical director with Jimmy Cliff for a stretch, and I believe this is the only recording that they did together, the Jimmy Cliff in concert set, and they're doing the classic The Harder They Come, and a song that was part of the Harder They Come soundtrack and also featured Ernest Ranglin, the classic Rivers of Babylon from the Melodians. Ernest Ranglin's birthday we are celebrating here in the Global Village, one of the giants of Jamaican music, a great guitarist who helped to shape ska, was a key figure in reggae, drawing on his influence of jazz, created his own distinctive sound, and later in his career with a whole series of really remarkable albums that came out under his own name. He also began to explore in a couple of those releases African music and work with a number of African artists. When we return in just a minute, one of the finest of those projects, the album In Search of the Lost Rhythm, and we will hear him doing a track that was written by Bob Amahl, who also guests on guitar and vocals on it as well. Music from Ernest Ranglin's In Search of the Lost Rhythm. That is next, and that's here in the Global Village.

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1: For me, when I think of Juneteenth, part of what I think about is both the both-handedness of it, that it is this moment in which we mourn the fact that freedom was kept from hundreds of thousands of enslaved people for years and for months after it had been attained by them. And then at the same time, celebrating the end of one of the most egregious things that this country has ever done.
0: Today, a Democracy Now! Special to mark Juneteenth, the federal holiday commemorating June 19, 1865, when enslaved people in Galveston, Texas, learned of their freedom more than 2 years after President Lincoln signed the Emancipation Proclamation. We'll speak to Clint Smith, author of How the Word is Passed, A Reckoning with the History of Slavery Across America. Then, to the pioneering musical artist Rhiannon Giddens, who won a Pulitzer Prize for her opera Omar, about Omar ibn Said, a Muslim scholar in Africa who was sold into slavery in the 1800s.
2: It's just so amazing that Omar's story has been is being lifted by this opera, being lifted by the existence of this work, and more people are knowing about him. Because the whole point for me was to complicate the American narrative, like who gets to say that they represent the American story.
0: Rhiannon Giddens was a founding member of the Grammy-winning black string band, the Carolina Chocolate Drops. Her banjo playing can also be heard on Beyoncé's hit single, Texas Hold'em. All that and more coming up. Welcome to Democracy Now!, democracynow.org, The War and Peace Report. I'm Amy Goodman. Today, a Democracy Now! Special on this, the newly created Juneteenth federal holiday, which marks the end of slavery in the United States. The Juneteenth commemoration dates back to the last days of the Civil War, when Union soldiers landed in Galveston, Texas. It was June 19, 1865, with news that the war had ended and enslaved people learned they were freed. It was 2.5 years after President Lincoln signed the Emancipation Proclamation. In 2021, President Biden signed legislation to make Juneteenth the first new federal holiday since Dr. Martin Luther King Jr. Day. The day after Biden signed the legislation, I spoke to the writer and poet Clint Smith, author of How the Word is Passed, A Reckoning with the History of Slavery Across America. I began by asking him about traveling to Galveston, Texas, and his feelings on Juneteenth becoming a federal holiday.
1: As you mentioned, I went to Galveston, Texas. I've been writing this book for 4 years, and I went 2 years ago, and it was marking the 40th anniversary of when Texas had made Juneteenth a state holiday. And it was the Al Edwards prayer breakfast. The late Al Edwards Sr. is the state legislator, black state legislator, who made possible and advocated for the legislation that turned Juneteenth into a holiday, a state holiday in Texas. And so I went in part because I wanted to spend time with people who were the actual descendants of those who had been freed by General Gordon Granger's General Order Number 3. And it was a really remarkable moment because I was in this place, on this island, on this land, with people for whom Juneteenth was not an abstraction. It was not a performance. It was not merely a symbol. It was part of their tradition. It was part of their lineage. It was an heirloom that had been passed down that had made their lives possible. And so I think I gained a more intimate sense of what that holiday meant. And to sort of broaden out more generally, you spoke to how it was more than 2.5 years after the Emancipation Proclamation, and it was an additional 2 months after General Robert E. Lee surrendered at Appomattox, effectively ending the Civil War. So it wasn't only 2 years after the Emancipation Proclamation, it was an additional 2 months after the Civil War was effectively over. And so for me, when I think of Juneteenth, part of what I think about is both the both-handedness of it, that it is this moment in which we mourn the fact that freedom was kept from hundreds of thousands of enslaved people for years and for months after it had been attained by them. And then at the same time, celebrating the end of one of the most egregious things that this country has ever done. And I think what we're experiencing right now is a sort of marathon of cognitive dissonance in the way that is reflective of the Black experience as a whole, because we are in a moment where we had the first new federal holiday in over 40 years, and a moment that is important to celebrate the Juneteenth and to celebrate the end of slavery, and to have it recognized as a national holiday. And at the same time that that is happening, we have a state-sanctioned effort across state legislatures across the country that is attempting to prevent teachers from teaching the very thing that helps young people understand the context from which Juneteenth emerges. And so I think that we recognize that as a symbol, Juneteenth is not that it matters, that it is important, but it is clearly not enough. And I think what the fact that Juneteenth has happened is reflective of a shift in our public consciousness, but also of the work that Black Texans and Black people across this country have done for decades to make this moment possible.
0: And can you explain more what happened in Galveston in 1865, and even, as you point out, what the Emancipation Proclamation actually did 2.5 years before?
1: Right. So the Emancipation Proclamation is often a widely misunderstood document. So it did not sort of wholesale free the enslaved people throughout the Union. It did not free enslaved people in the Union. In fact, there were several border states that were part of the Union that continued to keep their enslaved laborers, states like Kentucky, states like Delaware, states like Missouri. And what it did was it was a military edict that was attempting to free enslaved people in Confederate territory. But the only way that that edict would be enforced is if Union soldiers went and took that territory. And so part of what many enslavers realized, right, and realized correctly, was that Texas would be one of the last frontiers that Union soldiers would be able to come in and enforce the Emancipation Proclamation, if they ever made it there in the first place, because this was 2 years prior to the end of the Civil War. And so you had enslavers from Virginia and from North Carolina and from all of these states in the Upper South who brought their enslaved laborers and relocated to Texas in ways that increased the population of enslaved people in Texas by the tens of thousands. And so when Gordon Granger comes to Texas, he is making clear and letting people know that the Emancipation Proclamation had been enacted in ways that, because of the topography of Texas and because of how spread out and rural and far apart from different ecosystems of information many people were, a lot of enslaved people didn't know that the Emancipation Proclamation had happened. And some didn't even know that General Lee had surrendered at Appomattox 2 months prior. And so part of what this is doing is making clear to the 250,000 enslaved people in Texas that they had actually been granted freedom 2.5 years prior, and that the war that this was all fought over had ended 2 months before.
0: During the ceremony making Juneteenth a federal holiday, President Biden got down on his knee to greet Opal Lee, the 94-year-old activist known as the grandmother of Juneteenth. This is Biden speaking about Lee.
3: As a child growing up in Texas, she and her family would celebrate Juneteenth. And Juneteenth, 1939, when she was 12 years old, a white mob torched her family home. But such hate never stopped her any more than it stopped the vast majority of you I'm looking at from this podium. Over the course of decades, she's made it her mission to see that this day came. It was almost a singular mission. She's walked for miles and miles, literally and figuratively, to bring attention to Juneteenth, to make this day possible.
0: And this is Opal Lee speaking at Harvard School of Public Health.
4: I don't want people to think Juneteenth is just one day. There is too much educational components. We have too much to do. I even advocate that we do Juneteenth, that we celebrate freedom from the 19th of June to the 4th of July. Because we were free on the 4th of July, 1776. That would be celebrating freedom. You understand? If we were able to do that.
0: And that is Opal Lee, considered the grandmother of Juneteenth. And Clint, one of the things you do in your book is you introduce us to grassroots activists. This doesn't come from the top. This comes from years of organizing, as you point out, in Galveston itself, and with people like, not that there's anyone like Opal Lee.
1: Yeah, no, absolutely. Part of what this book is doing, it is an attempt to uplift the stories of people who don't often get the attention that they deserve in how they shape the historical record. So that means the public historians who work at these historical sites and plantations. That means the museum curators. That means the activists and the organizers, people like Take 'Em Down NOLA in New Orleans, who pushed the city council and the mayor to make possible the fact that in 2017, these statues would come down, several Confederate statues in my hometown in New Orleans. And part of when I think about someone like Ms. Opoli, part of what I think about is our proximity to this period of history, right? Slavery existed for 250 years in this country and has only not existed for 150. And, you know, the way that I was taught about slavery growing up in elementary school, we were made to feel as if it was something that happened in the Jurassic Age, that it was the Flintstones, the dinosaurs, and slavery, almost as if they all happened at the same time. But the woman who opened the National Museum of African American History and Culture alongside the Obama family in 2016 was the daughter of an enslaved person. Not the granddaughter or the great-granddaughter or the great-great-granddaughter, the daughter of an enslaved person is who opened this museum, the Smithsonian, in 2016. And so there's clearly for so many people, there are people who are alive today who were raised by, who knew, who were in community with, who loved, people who were born into intergenerational chattel bondage. And so this history that we tell ourselves was a long time ago wasn't, in fact, that long ago at all. And part of what so many activists and grassroots public historians and organizers across this country recognize is that if we don't fully understand and account for this history that actually wasn't that long ago, that in the scope of human history was only just yesterday, then we won't fully understand how our contemporary landscape of inequality today. We won't understand how slavery shaped the political, economic, and social infrastructure of this country. And when you have a more acute understanding of how slavery shaped the infrastructure of this country, then you're able to more effectively look around you and see how the reason one community looks one way and another community looks another way is not because of the people in those communities, but is it because of what has been done to those communities generation after generation after generation. And I think that that is central to the sort of public pedagogy that so many of these activists and organizers who have been attempting to make Juneteenth a holiday and bring attention to it as an entry point to think more wholly and honestly about the legacy of slavery have been doing.
0: During an interview on CNN, Democratic Congressmember Alexandria Ocasio-Cortez called out the 14 Republican Congress members, all white men, who voted against making Juneteenth a federal holiday.
5: This is pretty consistent with, I think, the Republican base, and it's whether it's trying to fight against teaching basic history around racism and the role of racism in U.S. history to, you know, there's a direct through line from that to denying Juneteenth, the day that is widely recognized and celebrated as the symbolic kind of day that to represent the end of slavery in the United States.
0: If you could respond to that, Clint Smith, and also the fact that on the same day yesterday, the Senate minority leader said they would not be supporting the For the People Act, the Voting Rights Act.
1: Absolutely. I think very clearly the critical race theory, the idea of it is being used as a boogeyman, and it is being misrepresented and distorted by people who don't even know what critical race theory is, right? So we should be clear that the thing that people are calling critical race theory is just, that is the language that they are using to talk about the idea of teaching any sort of history that rejects the idea that America is a singularly exceptional place. And that we should not account for the history of harm that has been enacted to create opportunities and intergenerational wealth for millions of people that has come at the direct expense of millions and millions of other people across generations. And so part of what is happening in these state legislatures across the country and with regard to the effort to push back against teaching of history, 1619 Project, critical race theory and the like, is a recognition that we have developed in this country a more sophisticated understanding, a more sophisticated framework, a more sophisticated public lexicon with which to understand how slavery, how racism was not just an interpersonal phenomenon, it was a historic one. It was a structural one. It was a systemic one.
0: I want you to talk more about your book, How the Word is Passed, a reckoning with the history of slavery across America. Can you talk about the journey you took? You were just mentioning where you grew up in Louisiana, the map of the streets of Louisiana. And why you feel it is so critical not only to look at the South, but your chapter on New York is something that people will be, many will be, shocked by. The level of when people talk about the South and slavery, that New York, of course, had enslaved people.
1: It did. It was really important for me to include a chapter on New York City and a place in the North more broadly, in part because, you know, while the majority of places I visit are in the South, because the South is where slavery was saturated and where it was most intimately tied to the social and economic infrastructure of that society, it most certainly also existed in the North. What a lot of people don't know is that New York City, for an extended period of time, was the second largest slave port in the country after Charleston, South Carolina. That in 1860, on the brink of the Civil War, when South Carolina was about to secede from the Union after the election of Abraham Lincoln, that New York City's mayor, Fernando Wood, proposed that New York City should also secede from the Union alongside the southern states because New York's financial, political, and political infrastructure were so deeply entangled and tied to the slaveocracy of the South. Also that the Statue of Liberty was originally conceived by Edouard de Laboulaye, a French abolitionist who conceived of the idea of the Statue of Liberty and giving it to the United States as a gift, that it was originally conceived as an idea to celebrate the end of the Civil War and to celebrate abolition. But over time, that meaning has been, even through the conception of the statue, right? The original conception of the statue actually had Lady Liberty breaking shackles, like a pair of broken shackles on her wrist to symbolize the end of slavery. And over time, it became very clear that that would not have the sort of wide stream or wide mainstream support of people across the country. Obviously, this having been just not too long after the end of the Civil War, so there were still a lot of fresh wounds. And so they shifted the meaning of the statue to be more about a sort of inclusivity, more about the American experience, the American project, the American promise, the promise of democracy, and sort of obfuscated the original meaning to the point where even the design changed. And so they replaced the shackles with a tablet and the torch, and then put the shackles very subtly, sort of underneath her robe. But the only way you can see them, these broken chains, these broken links, are from a helicopter or from an airplane. And in many ways, I think that that is a microcosm for how we hide the story of slavery across this country, that these chain links are hidden out of sight, out of view of most people under the robe of Lady Liberty, and how the story of slavery across this country is very, as we see now, very intentionally trying to be hidden and kept from so many people, so that we have a fundamentally inconsistent understanding of the way that slavery shaped our contemporary society today.
0: Clint, before we end, you are an author, you're a writer, you're a teacher, and you are a poet. Can you share a poem with us?
1: I'd be happy to. And so when you're a poet writing nonfiction, that very much animates the way that I approach the text. And so this is this is an adaptation or an excerpt from the end of one of my chapters that originally began as a poem that I wrote when I was trying to think about some of these issues that I brought up. Growing up, the iconography of the Confederacy was an ever-present fixture of my daily life. Every day on the way to school, I passed a statue of P.G.T. Beauregard riding on horseback, his Confederate uniform slung over his shoulder, and his military cap pulled far down over his eyes. As a child, I did not know who P.G.T. Beauregard was. I did not know he was the man who ordered the first attack that opened the Civil War. I did not know he was one of the architects who designed the Confederate battle flag. I did not know he led an army predicated on maintaining the institution of slavery. What I knew is that he looked like so many of the other statues that ornamented the edges of this city, these copper garlands of a past that saw truth as something that should be buried underground and silenced by the soil. After the war, the sons and daughters of the Confederacy reshaped the contours of treason into something they could name as honorable. We called it the Lost Cause, and it crept its way into textbooks that attempted to cover up a crime that was still unfolding. They told us that Robert E. Lee was an honorable man, guilty of nothing but fighting for the state and the people that he loved, that the Southern flag was about heritage and remembering those slain fighting to preserve their way of life. But see, the thing about the Lost Cause is that it's only lost if you're not actually looking. The thing about heritage is that it's a word that also means I'm ignoring what we did to you. I was taught the Civil War wasn't about slavery, but I was never taught how the declarations of Confederate secession had the promise of human bondage carved into its stone. I was taught the war was about economics, but I was never taught that in 1860, the 4 million enslaved black people were worth more than every bank, factory, and railroad combined. I was taught that the Civil War was about states' rights, but I was never taught how the Fugitive Slave Act could care less about a border and spell Georgia and Massachusetts the exact same way. It's easy to look at a flag and call it heritage when you don't see the black bodies buried behind it. It's easy to look at a statue and call it history when you ignore the laws written in its wake. I come from a city abounding with statues of white men on pedestals and black children playing beneath them, where we played trumpets and trombones to drown out the Dixie song that still whistled in the wind. In New Orleans, there are over 100 schools, roads, and buildings named for Confederates and slaveholders. Every day, black children walk into buildings named after people who never wanted them to be there. Every time I

0: What name is there for this sort of violence? What do you call it when the road you walk on is named for those who imagined you under a noose? What do you call it when the roof over your head is named after people who would have wanted the bricks to crush you?
1: Clint Smith, author of the book, How the Word is Passed, A Reckoning with the History of Slavery Across America, speaking on Democracy Now! In 2021, the day after Juneteenth became a federal holiday. Coming up, the pioneering musical artist Rhiannon Giddens. She won a Pulitzer Prize for her opera Omar, about Omar ibn Said, a Muslim scholar in Africa sold into slavery in the 1800s.

0: purchaser's option by our next guest, Rhiannon Giddens. This is Democracy Now!, democracynow.org, The War and Peace Report. I'm Amy Goodman. As we continue our Juneteenth special, we turn now to the pioneering musical artist Rhiannon Giddens. She first gained fame as a member of the Grammy Award-winning Carolina Chocolate Drops, a Black string band which inspired a new generation of Black musicians to play the banjo and fiddle. Giddens has gone on to have a celebrated solo career and has even collaborated with Beyoncé. Giddens' banjo playing can be heard on Texas Hold'em, a hit single by Beyoncé, who became the first Black woman to ever top the Billboard's Hot Country Songs chart. In 2023, Rhiannon Giddens won a Pulitzer Prize for her opera Omar, about Omar ibn Said, a Muslim scholar in Africa sold into slavery and forcefully brought to Charleston, South Carolina, in 1807. In a moment, we'll hear Rhiannon Giddens talk about Omar, but first, an excerpt from the song Julie's Aria from the opera Omar.
1: My daddy wore a cap like yours.

0: That's Julie's aria from Rhiannon Giddens' Pulitzer Prize-winning opera Omar, which she wrote with Michael Abels. I spoke to her in October 2023, on the day she received the Pulitzer Prize. Rhiannon, this is just astounding. Can you talk about the life of Omar Ibn Said?
1: I can, yeah. He was a 37-year-old Quranic scholar. He'd been studying, you know, for all of his adult life, and even when he was a child. And he was 37 years old, and he was sold into slavery. His compound was overrun, and he was sold, and he had to go over the Middle Passage, and he ended up in Charleston, was his first port of call. And he was sold to a man there that he, I think, used him.

0: pretty badly, like put him in the fields and treated him very badly. And he did, you know, he ran away from him and he ended up in North Carolina. And they found him in a jail. They put him in jail because you couldn't just be a random black person walking around. Somebody had to own you or you were, you know, imprisoned. And so he was put into jail and he was found there and he had written on the walls with the ashes verses of the Quran. And so he was sold to a family in North Carolina where he lived out the rest of his life, another 50 years. He lived into his 80s and was never freed. And the reason we know who he is that he wrote an autobiography in Arabic. So he was pressed upon to write the story of his life, even though he begins it with, I cannot write my life. Because this was 20 years after he had been brought to the United States. And it's just a remarkable document. It's the only, as best as the scholars who've told me know, it's the only autobiography written by an enslaved person while they are enslaved that we have, you know, anywhere in the United States. And it's definitely the only document written in Arabic by an enslaved person. So it's a really special thing that we have it. And I was commissioned by the Spoleto Festivals, the first opera they commissioned, to write an opera. And I brought in Michael Abels, who's an incredible composer and film scorer and who knows the orchestra and knows how to write for orchestra. I know how to write for banjo and for voice. So between the two of us, we created the score for Omar and I wrote the libretto. And it was a really intense experience, you know. But it's just so amazing that Omar's story has been is being lifted by this opera, being lifted by the existence of this work, and more people are knowing about him. Because the whole point for me was to complicate the American narrative, like who gets to say that they represent the American story, you know? Why is the Mayflowers, you know, somebody who came on the Mayflower, why is that held up as representational when Omar's is just as representational? It's just not as, you know, it's not as pleasant. It's very challenging. And also that there were so many Muslims that were brought over to the United States and they have, you know, a massive impact on the culture and in some places language. You know, if you go to the Georgia Sea Islands, where you can trace some of the words in Gullah to Arabic. So it's just an opportunity to really just kind of blow things wide open and go, well, this is another huge part of the story that hasn't been told. And going through the life of Omar, you can really represent that in a way that's just really remarkable. Because he was remarkable, you know, he was remarkable that he was able to hold on to his faith. He quoted the Quran till he died, you know, and he was by himself. He wasn't like, you know, surrounded by people that, you know, like he was when he was back home. And he has to carry the whole thing on his own. You know, he has to remember the verses. He has to remember the language. He has to do it all, you know, in isolation. And that's just, you know, it's a thing. And he did it. And now he left something so that we can, you know, look at his words and go, wow, what a remarkable life.
1: Rhiannon, you talk about Omar living out his years in North Carolina. You were born in North Carolina in Greensboro. Can you talk about your own indigenous and African-American roots and how you first picked up the banjo, how you got involved with music, the trajectory of your life and all of the musical forms that you have now excelled in and expressed yourself in?
0: Wow. Okay. How long do you have? Okay. I'll give you the capsule version. Yeah, I'm from North Carolina. From a mixed family, mixed black and white, and I know indigenous, you know, back there is kind of a typical Southern story of black, white, and red mixed in sort of indiscriminate ways. And I don't claim a tribal affiliation. I like to say I'm like Native adjacent, you know. I know I've got cousins who identify as Native, but I myself use that story to try to raise awareness and to highlight and to ally myself with the the native story, the indigenous story, because so many indigenous people feel invisible because, you know, a lot of mainstream culture just assumes that that was passed and there's no Indians around, you know. And I use the word Indian because a lot of people, especially in North Carolina, consider themselves as Indian, Indian country, Indian culture. So it's, you know, it's complicated and not any group is monolithic, including indigenous people. And then, you know, obviously, there's black and white, and that's been my main sort of affiliation. And I didn't know anything about Omar's story, which made me so mad because I was born and raised in North Carolina. But anyway, that's another thing. So I just grew up, you know, as a Southerner, and I grew up with my grandparents at first, and living out in the country and listening to hee-haw and listening to blues and jazz records and just whatever they were listening to. And, you know, over the years, I've got a lot of different music from different people, my dad, my sister, my mom, my grandparents, and just sort of took it all in and went to Oberlin, graduated with a bachelor's in music, you know, loved opera. I still love it. You know, soprano. I did a bunch of operas. It was Juliet. It was all of these things. And then I came back home and I was like, what am I doing? You know, like what am I doing in opera that like a million other sopranos can't do as good or better than me? Like, what am I bringing? I remember thinking this, you know, and while I was trying to figure that out, I started contra dancing. Like, it's like square dancing, but in long lines. It's a community dance, you know? And that's when I fell in love with the banjo, because there were always live bands and a lot of old-time bands. And then I found out the history of the banjo, and then I was kind of record scratch time, you know? That was it. It wasn't just because I love the banjo, but I felt the injustice of having been raised in North Carolina, surrounded by banjo music, not knowing the true history of the banjo. Like, wanting to learn the banjo and feeling like I had to ask permission, you know, and then finding out that the banjo itself is a black instrument and that the tradition itself is a Creole tradition that's a cross-cultural collaborative tradition, and that I didn't have to ask any permission to play this music because it was my music, you know. And I just got really upset, you know. I just got mad. I was just like, why haven't I been told this? You know, why don't I know this? And then immediately falling on the heels of that question was, and in whose best interest is it that I don't know this thing? And so that just kind of set me off on my path of, you know, trying to uncover, to discover, to shine a light, you know. And just, I've just kind of gone where I've been led, really. Because I love all the stories that we don't hear, you know, in our school system, the stories that aren't deemed interesting enough or that deviate from the narrative of this is white and this is black and brown doesn't exist. And, you know, let's keep everything separated so that they don't realize that we're schnookering them all.
1: So talk about being a part of the Carolina Chocolate Drops. And then I want to ask you about our native daughters, Rhiannon.
0: Of course. Yeah, the Carolina Chocolate Drops is a, you know, black string band that was formed around 2006, and kind of the center of it was learning from Joe Thompson, who was an 86-year-old African-American fiddler from Mebane, North Carolina, that was one of the last black proponents of the old string band position. Not the only black fiddler, you know, left in the country, but one of the last of that kind of old-time, you know, black string band tradition, rural tradition, where it had been passed down as an oral tradition. From the time of slavery. And so, you know, we wanted to take that out into the world and educate about that. So it was myself, Dom Flemons, and Justin Robinson were the original members of the Chocolate Drops. Over the years, there would be different really super talented black instrumentalists and singers who have come into the group and gone on to do great things, like Layla McCalla, Hubby Jenkins. The first trio was myself, Dom, and Justin, and we were the ones who worked with Joe Thompson for some years.
1: And then our Native Daughters and songs mm-hmm. of our Native Daughters, which highlight the struggle, the resistance, the hope of black women resonating back to the 17th, the 18th, and 19th century. Talk about your work there.
0: Yeah, I was in the Smithsonian, the Museum for African American Culture, History and Culture at Smithsonian in D.C., and I was just really struck with some of the historical exhibits, and I was just thinking that, God, we need to be making music from these really hard things. And It just kind of turned into this project. They asked me to record something for them, and I said, I'm just thinking, okay, here's the project. I want to do something with these historical things in the Smithsonian. And then it kind of as I was thinking about who to do it with, you know, the story of women, especially Black women, really is what has driven me a lot in my solo work. You know, my earliest songwriting dealt with women during the slavery times and coming from enslaved people's narratives and different paraphernalia around slavery, but always centering women because I feel like that's not the stories we get. You know, even if we get enslaved stories, we don't always get other than Harriet Tubman. That's kind of it. And so the opportunity to bring three other Black women, you know, together with myself, and then I wanted the banjo to be central because it's also been so maligned and so misunderstood, and it's so central to American culture, you know, that I wanted it to be other banjo playing Black women. So I keep telling people, like, there's more than just me. There's a lot of us, actually, at this point, you know.
1: Rhiannon, can you tell us your favorite song from our Native Daughters?
0: Oh, gosh. I love them all, but, like, I think Moon Meets Sun was one of the first ones that we wrote, and it was one that three of us wrote together. Layla wasn't there that day. It was me and Allie and Amethyst, and it really has all three of us in it. And that was just a magic moment. We just kind of went, okay, this is a thing. Like, this is so cool. We don't have to explain ourselves to each other. We don't have to, like, you know, we just, like, there was just so much that we didn't have to do because we all were like, yeah, yeah, yeah, we know, yeah, yeah, yeah, yeah, yeah, you know? And it was just, it kind of made for a really wonderful communal energy that surrounded this song. So that's definitely one of my favorites.

the pioneering musical artist Rhiannon Giddens. We spoke in October 2023, the day she received the Pulitzer Prize for her opera, Omar. When we come back, we'll talk about her song, Another Wasted Life, and how she worked on the song's video with 22 people who were wrongly incarcerated.

Texas Hold'em by Beyoncé, featuring the banjo playing of our guest, Rhiannon Giddens. This is Democracy Now!, democracynow.org, The War and Peace Report. I'm Amy Goodman. We're continuing this Juneteenth special with the musician Rhiannon Giddens. In October, she marked International Wrongful Conviction Day by releasing a video for her song, Another Wasted Life. The song was inspired by Kalief Browder, a Bronx resident who died by suicide in 2015 at the age of 22, after being detained at Rikers Island Jail for nearly 3 years, after being falsely accused at the age of 16 of stealing a backpack. He was held in solitary confinement for 2 years and was repeatedly assaulted by guards and other prisoners. In the video for Another Wasted Life, Rhiannon Giddens features 22 people who were wrongly incarcerated. Together, the men collectively served more than 500 years in prison for crimes they did not commit. Rhiannon Giddens made the video in partnership with the Pennsylvania Innocence Project. This is an excerpt.

0: That was Another Wasted Life by our guest, Rhiannon Giddens. The song is featured on her album, You're the One. I asked Rhiannon Giddens to talk about the album and that song.
1: Well, it's an interesting thing. You know, I've a lot of my work, most of my work, you know, especially since going solo. I mean, obviously, Carolina Chocolate Drops had a mission, you know, of sort of telling the world about Black string band music, of spreading our mentor Joe Thompson's family music around, and just trying to educate about the true history of the banjo. And then when I went solo, I was able to really go to things that I had been wanting to do, you know, during the band years, but it wasn't quite the right time, really focusing on women's voices, focusing on stories from the time of slavery. And really, the common sort of denominator has always been sort of this sense of mission, whether it's in the band or solo. But the thing is, that mission is weighty, you know, and I just kind of had gotten to a point where I was like, I kind of feel like if I keep going with, you know, on this trajectory, I'm going to burn out and then I'm not going to be of any good to anybody. So it's time to kind of take a turn for a second and explore other parts of my artistry. And that's what You're the One really comes out of. It's songs that I've written over the course of like 14 years that were just, you know, fun songs, songs that were inspired by some of my idols like Dolly Parton and Aretha Franklin, a lot of like, you know, love songs, a lot of, you know, you dog, get out of my house songs, you know, kind of those sorts of things. But I really can't leave the mission behind even for this record. So I also really wanted to include Another Wasted Life, which I had written, you know, after reading about Khalif Browder some years ago and had sort of put into a book and kind of went, okay, like when it's the right time, I'll know what to do with the song. And then when this album was sort of coalescing and coming together, I was like, this is it. Because, you know, it's a different approach. Like what I have done before, like say something with something like Freedom Highway, which is my, I guess, civil rights record. Every song there is really kind of infused with thinking about the history of the United States, thinking about, you know, the legacy of slavery, thinking about civil rights and all of that. And it's a very kind of cohesive album, but it's all very... Every single song is kind of has that thought behind it. Whereas with this album, all the songs except for one are fun. You know, even the sad love songs are still fun songs. And this kind of sticks out as the mission song. And it's a different approach because this then gets all the focus, you know, in terms of the emotional weight and, you know, what it does. So I'm really excited that I've had the opportunity to put it out there, surrounded by, you know, something different so that it really kind of has an opportunity to jump out at the listener.
0: I want to go to Khalif Browder in his own words. This is Khalif speaking to the HuffPost Live's Mark Lamont Hill back a decade ago in 2013. Khalif had spent, as we said earlier, 3 years at Rikers in New York without charge. He was a 16-year-old high school sophomore when he was first detained on suspicion of stealing a backpack. He said while he was in solitary at Rikers, the guards often refused to give him his meals.
2: If you say anything that could tick them off in any type of way, some of them, which is a lot of them, what they do is they starve you, they won't feed you, and it's already hard in there because if you get the three trays that you get every day, you're still hungry because I guess that's part of the punishment. So if they starve you one tray, that could really make an impact on you. And
3: how much were you starved?
2: I was starved a lot. I can't even count.
0: Khalif Browder went on to say he was once starved 4 times in a row, no breakfast, lunch, dinner, or breakfast again, after enduring nearly 800 days in solitary confinement and abuses. Browder was only released when the case was dismissed. He would go on to college, but he died by suicide on June 6, 2015, at his home in the Bronx. He was 22 years old. Rhiannon Giddens, can you talk about how you discovered Khalif's story and then talk about the other men who are included in this video? I mean, this is just a mind-blowing, paradigm-shattering video that will affect anyone who sees it.
1: Well, I'm not sure, to be honest with you. It must have been a news story, you know, a news item or something like that, where I just read the whole thing. You know, it was obviously after he committed suicide, because that's the thing that kind of got me. You know, it was not only how he was treated, you know, an innocent teenager put through the system in such a brutal way, but it's the fact that he, you know, the transition back into the war. I mean, who knows what was going through his mind, but obviously, like, it changed him, you know? And I just felt like his life was stolen from him. Not only the hours that he had to spend inside enduring what he had to endure, but also the hours that he's not going to, he never got to live, you know? And I feel like that just kind of went all over me, and I just sat down and wrote it. So when the opportunity to do You're the One and have it to be sort of a big album, you know, that Nonesuch was, you know, my label was putting a lot of resources behind the record, so to be able to put Another Wasted Life on there, I knew very early on that I wanted to do a video. You know, videos these days are really kind of, unless you're like a huge, huge megastar, they're almost not worth the money that you put into, because, like, how do you get them out? And people don't even see them on social media half the time. And so it's really hard to justify making a video a lot of times these days. But I knew that that's what I wanted to make a video for, was Another Wasted Life. And I also knew, after we started working with the Pennsylvania Innocence Project, that I wanted to center the men who had been exonerated. I wanted to center these guys, you know, because we can't center the people who are still in prison because we can't reach them. So I knew that I wanted to be decentered in this, and just enough in to make the connection. I knew that right away. And so when we reached out to the Pennsylvania Innocence Project and said, this is kind of what we want to do, and they were just really great, and sent that around to some of the guys that they have freed, because they've been working so hard to free innocent men who are in prison. And 22 guys reached back out and said, yes, we'd like to be a part of this. And we took, you know, a day, and we filmed the video. And it was just like, it was such an experience to be there and talk to these guys. And like, all of them were like, we are here for those who are still in. We are here for those guys who are still in cages, thinking that nobody cares about them. And so many of them were like, man, we're just so grateful that people care. We're just so grateful that you're doing this. And I just kind of like, I was sitting there going, well, it's like literally the least I can do. Like, literally. You know what I mean? It's just like, it's such a skewed thing that there's clearly not, they don't feel like people care. Because I'm sure in their experience, a lot of people don't care, you know? And the fact that there are these innocence projects full of people who do care is wonderful, and that I'm doing my little tiny mite, you know, to raise awareness. But it's like, that was the thing that hit me the most, is like just the sense of hopelessness that they would talk about being in prison, thinking like, nobody cares that I'm in here, and through no fault of my own, you know? So they were just incredibly generous with their time, and I'm just very proud of that video and everybody who volunteered on it, from the directors and the people who donated money so that it could happen. It was a real, everybody just really came together to make that happen. And I, if nothing else happened with this record, and that was it, I would be incredibly proud of that.
0: Well, I mean, your song, I think, is also so powerful, as you say, because it was inspired by Khalif. And I hate to do this to you, but much worse, I hate the idea that this happened. But I wanted to go to one more clip. Maybe it's the world's saddest clip. Again, this is that decade ago interview with Mark Lamont Hill. Khalif was talking about his suicide attempts at Rikers and his efforts to get psychiatric help.
2: I would say I committed suicide about five or six times.
3: Okay, you attempted suicide 5 to 6 times?
2: Yes.
3: While still in prison?
2: Yes.
3: Wow.
2: And I tried to resort to telling the correction officers that I wanted to see a psychiatrist or a counselor, something. I was telling them I need mental help because I wasn't feeling right. All the stress from my case, everything was just getting to me, and I just couldn't take it. I just needed somebody to talk to. I needed to just needed to talk and be stress free. But the correction officers, they didn't want to hear me out. Nobody wanted to listen.
0: That's Khalif before he ultimately did take his own life. Of course, again, he was never convicted. And he was released, went to college, but couldn't survive beyond that. Rhiannon, as you listen to Khalif and have your own two kids, as you try to give them hope in the world, your thoughts and how you transform these stories into music.
1: Man, it's tough, you know. I mean, to be first off, you know, to be perfectly frank, my children are white presenting. So I have a son, he's 10, and I know that he's not going to go through a lot of the things that black men go through in America. So I don't even pretend to know. You know what I mean? To even think, my sister, like, I've been through so much kind of watching my sister, you know, because her son is black and he's my nephew and he's amazing. But he, like, just seeing her go through the stress and, he's been pulled over and there's been things that have happened and, like, her utter terrifying just emotion of, like, what if something happens to him? What if, you know, all of these things, stuff during the protest after George Floyd's murder. And I can live vicariously through her and feel that terror. But I know that I don't have that same terror because of the way he presents, you know, and it's like other things may happen to him. And that's a normal terror of that parents have. But it's hard. It's like I can imagine it because, you know, of being with my sister. But it's such a horrible thing to think that the system that he was caught up in is so uncaring and is so actually actively against these young men, you know, that there is no, even when people are exonerated, this is what kills me, is that the system is so efficient that even when people are exonerated, they have been proven innocent. Like, there was one story about a guy who was literally in prison. He was in jail already when they said that he had murdered somebody else. Like, he was already in the system and he still got bullied into a plea or something and ended up in prison. And it took like decades to get him out, you know, and you just kind of go, these prisons are not there for rehabilitation. They're not there for correction, whatever that means. They are there to make money and they're there to keep these young men inside or to keep them in the system. Because like when they go inside and when they come out, they just a lot of times they reoffend because they have been affected so much by being in prison. And it's like, that's obviously a system that is there because it works, you know, like people say, oh, the prison system is broken. I was like, actually, no, it's not broken. That's the way it's meant to work. And so like when you hear him talking about like, I was feeling these things and I asked for help and he's not getting help inside. And you're just like, yeah, they don't want to help him. You know what I mean? And it's just like, I'm sure that there are people, good people in there somewhere. I don't know where they are. I don't even know if they can be. I don't even know if the system allows caring or humanity. You know, I think it probably weeds it out. You know, I know everybody's got their own story, but it's hard to hear that because you just know that that's being repeated at countless prisons and correctional facilities all over this country. You know, that there are people inside, and whether they did something or not, because at this point I'm like, you know, it's very complicated. Because if you're driven to crime, like I want to look at what's happening that is surrounding that action. You know, we tend to just punish people without looking at the situation that they come out of. And it's like, well, how is the system contributed to that? How is our culture contributed to that? But anyway, but even if you take somebody who's been proven innocent, and it's just like to know that there are people being treated like that in our institutions, you know, this is why I wrote the song. It's why I've put it out there. And the other thing is, before we move on about the story, is, you know, I wrote that as kind of an emotional response of like, you know, feeling like, yeah, that was another wasted life. Like, here's, you know, whatever genius he had, whatever beautiful things he could have done, like, we're all robbed of them, you know, because of what happened. And when I've been performing this live, I brought that nephew, my sister's son, who's a rapper. And I asked him, because I had brought him on tour, and I asked him to listen to the song and create some bars, you know, to rap in the middle of the song. And he came up with this beautiful thing because I wanted, he's like kind of staring down the barrel of a gun, you know, by being a young black man in America. Like, so I wanted his voice in this song. It's important for me that it's not just about like, what am I saying, but I want to be either a catalyst or a framer or, you know, a platform for somebody else, you know? And so I wanted him to be able to say whatever he wanted to say. And he ends his words with, you know, as long as we say their names, it's not a wasted life. And so when we perform it live, it goes back and forth. Mm-hmm. And I kind of feel like I'm like the mother. And he's like, you know what I mean? This is like we add some layers to the song because it is like people are going through these things. And it just was an important perspective to kind of mix with mine. So we were able to do that perform it like that on The Daily Show last night. So that performance is up online. And I think it's a really powerful one because of the generations too, you know, so I'm the older generation, he's the younger generation, and it really kind of complicates the narrative and adds layers to it. And that's important to me because like all narratives are complicated, you know, we tend to like to slim them down, but I like to add to that and to add to the voices that are coming out. So I wanted to mention that.
0: Rhiannon, I want to just play a clip from The Daily Show of you and your nephew.

That was Rhiannon Giddens, the Grammy and Pulitzer Prize-winning musician. Her new album is titled You're the One. We'll link to the video for her song Another Wasted Life at democracynow.org. And that does it for today's special Juneteenth broadcast. I'm Amy Goodman. Thanks so much for joining us.

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Welcome along, I'm Sean Savage. This is Earshot Daily, electronic edition. This time around, I have music for you from Charlotte Day Wilson, Crimson, and Caribou. Kicking things off, this is Bon Iver with 8.

0: I'm Sean Savage. This is the Earshot Daily. Thanks for listening. Follow me on all socials. My handle is The Mix Sessions. Let me know what you think of the show. That was Canadian trip hop group Groove Collective. That's Gruve Collective with their debut single, Hopeless Hope. Up next, this is Caribou with Our Love.
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I'm Sean Savage. You're listening to the Earshot Daily. Unfortunately, that's all the time I have for this edition of the show. This is Charlotte Day Wilson with Find You. Until next time.

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1: We'll be right back with lots of Newfoundland fun and great music.
0: Yes Why.
2: Welcome to Yes Why. I am Derek, and we're here with Lily and Peaches. Here with Peaches.
3: No, I'm not Peaches. I'm Pauline. But I like how I get like third billing after the dog.
2: Well, we don't always have the dog with us in the radio room, but we do have Lily here today.
3: Our chocolate lab. She has some bones in here, so she might start chewing. You might get that as a backdrop, but you know, extra flavor.
2: Yes Why and Pauline. Today's feature musician is
3: Evelyn Jess.
2: We're gonna have so much fun here today with Evelyn Jess. Amazing musician, great energy, and yet melodic and soft and beautiful songs as well, and quite a range of topics. And she talks about people and experiences and all kinds of stuff. And she's from rural Newfoundland, but she lives just outside St. John's now in Kellagrews.
3: Oh, I lived in Kellagrews.
2: Yeah.
3: Cool. Kellagrews sisters.
2: Yeah.
3: I think Evelyn Jess hits it out of the park with content that she provided.
2: Oh, absolutely. And you know, like sometimes we do reach out to musicians, and I did with Evelyn, and it was wonderful. She responded, and we've struck up, I think, a little bit of a friendship, which is nice. And you know, two Newfoundlanders chatting in the kitchen, except we're not in the kitchen. Or at least not the same one. I do most of my emails from the kitchen.
3: And isn't she doing a station ID?
2: Has done a station ID for us. Yeah. So we'll play that in the show.
3: Okay. Derek's a little more in tune with what's happening in the show than I am.
2: That's okay. You're about as tuned in as Lily, for God's sake.
3: Yes, boy. Me and Lil.
2: So thank you, Evelyn Jess. And I wanted to mention, too, you know, she's the president of the American and Canadian Federation of Musicians, the Newfoundland Musicians Association, Local 820.
3: Oh, really?
2: Yeah. So she's, you know, very active in the music community, which is cool, and providing like rights and opportunities and resources for musicians, especially these days. Some are struggling, right?
3: Mm-hmm.
2: So that's cool. That is like really cool. And we have, of course, music. So Pauline Bai, what's up?
3: Well, from 2015, the song Bare Bones from the same named album.
2: Mm-hmm. So she's got four albums, and I really like that album. I like all of them, but Bare Bones.
3: How old is Evelyn Jess approximately?
2: Mid-20s, I think.
3: Mid-20s, and she has four albums.
2: Wow, right?
3: Wow.
2: And a bunch of singles. We're going to play some of the singles. And she's got some YouTube videos, but a lot of her stuff is on Bandcamp, so check that out.
3: Yes, why?
2: And then after that...
3: Oh, after that. This is why I got the third billing today.
2: Lily, what's the next song?
3: What's the next song, Lil? White Snakes and Black Skies. It's a single that was released January 1st, 2008.
2: That was her first song. She was 13.
3: Really?
2: Yeah. Well, her first song written and composed on guitar. She'd written things before then. It talks about dark pasts and things we're not so proud of and things that we can't change or undo, but it's how we respond to that and move on. And just because you have, I'm actually reading from one of her emails, just because you have issues or darkness in your life doesn't mean it'll stay, and you always have a choice.
3: Yeah.
2: So she's got some really great messages too, right?
3: Yeah, that's a good message. You know, we all make mistakes. And I was just talking to a friend today, and we both were really happy that our youth wasn't played out on social media, for instance.
2: Oh, geez, yeah.
3: You know, the mistakes and the misthinking and, well, immature thoughts and stuff that you have when you're a teenager.
2: Like, you don't want that kept forever. Like, that's just kind of weird.
3: But Evelyn Jess's single, you want that kept forever.
2: Oh, absolutely. Yeah. And, you know, she recorded that while she was a student at the College of the North Atlantic in Stephenville.
3: Really?
2: Out there. And here I am talking again about the beautiful west coast of Newfoundland. I love it out there. She got the President's Medal upon graduation from the Music Industry and Performance Program.
3: Wonderful.
2: The top student. I think it just came natural to her. Like, yeah, she's just so passionate about music, right?
3: Well, she worked hard.
2: Absolutely.
3: Even the talented have to work hard.
2: Yeah, and you know, like, and lots of Newfoundland musicians have come through that program.
3: Right. So, you know, and I love her name. I love the name Evelyn.
2: Well, we're totally going to talk about her name later in the show.
3: Oh, okay.
2: I got all kinds of stuff on that. It's great.
3: Well, I'm keeping the dog from whimpering right here because she wants to go back out. So,
2: Lily boy, in and out and in and out. We'll talk more
3: about
2: Lily later.
3: Derek is going to press the buttons, and we're going to hear Bare Bones.
2: Bare Bones right here on
3: Yes Boy.

0: Hey, welcome back to Yes Why. Derek here with Pauline.
1: Yes, boy, we just heard White Snakes and Black Skies, and before that, Bare Bones.
0: Yeah, Evelyn Jazz.
1: Wow.
0: Oh yeah, really upbeat start to the show. We were just watching the White Snakes and Black Skies video, and right at the end there was like she had her guitar case and like all those flags. He's been like everywhere, it seems.
1: Yeah, cool.
0: Like, wow, I have to ask
1: A
0: her
1: real
0: about that.
1: musician's case.
0: Yeah, oh yeah. And you know, I meant to mention at the start that we actually came upon Evelyn Jess through the Cove Video Collective.
1: Right.
0: Yes, the internet
1: Jailhouse
0: pandemic
1: Rock?
0: sensation. Yes,
1: Yeah.
0: that was, we played that on a previous Yes Boy show, one of the Cove Video Collective feature shows. Richie Perez and Brian Downton, and she did the, like you say, Elvis. I thought, wow, like who's that, basically, right? You know,
1: Yeah.
0: what did you think of those two songs?
1: They're both very introspective, hey? You know, thinking about life and who you are and who you aren't and
0: Cool. Written as a 13-year-old, the second one, like wow, right? So,
1: remarkable.
0: but you know, Evelyn Jess, she's an openly gay singer-songwriter in Newfoundland, and there was a controversy in Springdale, a rural community in Newfoundland, in 2018, and that story caught her attention, and that's leads to the song we're going to play that she wrote. It's a parody, "Paint the Crosswalk." And it's a parody of the RuPaul "Sissy That Walk" song of RuPaul, the world drag queen superstar. And Springdale is just kind of between Bishop's Falls and Deer Lake, so central. That's a long ways, right?
1: Yeah.
0: It was a little bit of background. This story went national on CBC. The Indian River High School Gender Sexuality Alliance, they wanted to paint a rainbow crosswalk and went to the town council and made a presentation, and it was denied.
1: Yeah, well, a lot of rural Canada would have done the same thing.
0: It's not unique to Newfoundland, no. And there was a lot of back and forth and another decision, and it was denied a second time. All the lame excuses, you know, public money to promote any cause and didn't want to create a president. I think they should create a president to be respectful of people,
1: I
0: you know,
1: agree.
0: so.
1: I agree. Maybe we could live in a world where we don't have to say somebody's openly gay. Like,
0: Right, it's just not a
1: I don't
0: thing.
1: go around saying I'm openly straight, but it's too bad, like, that people can't just be, who they are.
0: Like, why is this even a thing, right?
1: Yeah.
0: So in the end, the crosswalk was not painted, but they did achieve some progress. There's now a Springdale Pride Week,
1: Oh,
0: and
1: good.
0: they raised the pride flag there. And also a student from the high school in Springdale led the pride parade in St. John's.
1: Oh, wonderful.
0: You know, so that's good. And it's just like, why can't we just get along and respect each other? And
1: Well, yeah,
0: oh, you
1: change
0: know,
1: is slow.
0: yeah, sometimes generational and then some,
1: Yeah.
0: certainly more than a generation. And here in Lethbridge, I mean, we've got a crosswalk, right? And oh, like what a
1: Well, we
0: gosh.
1: had once,
0: But I mean, that
1: and it
0: was.
1: had been defaced, openly
0: Oh,
1: defaced,
0: yeah.
1: by vandals, and then they did a bunch of repairs on that street and didn't
0: They
1: replace
0: didn't
1: the.
0: put it back.
1: No, they
0: No.
1: didn't. Yeah, all very sad.
0: But then, I don't know, a couple of years later, they put another one in after COVID, right? But you know, there's still intolerance.
1: There's so many people who cheer this, and unfortunately.
0: Yeah, and you know, like the LGBTQ2 plus community should not have to be so vocal and out there. You know, they should just be respected. And
1: Yeah.
0: but it's a transition. Things, I believe, are moving slowly, but I think for the most part in a good direction.
1: Yeah,
0: And
1: let's hear the song.
0: yeah,
1: Paint the
0: so
1: Crosswalk, a
0: paint the crosswalk.
1: single released May 10th, 2018, and after that paired quite nicely with Glitter Queen.
0: Off the 2017 album The Veil.
1: Yep.
0: And Paint the Crosswalk, incidentally, she's got several bands, and this is from Evelyn Jess and the Hot Mess. I love the names of her bands. We'll see these a little bit later, but here we go. Here on Yes Boy, a parody of the RuPaul "Sissy That Walk" song. This is Evelyn Jess, "Paint the Crosswalk," here on Yes Boy.
1: Yes, boy.

0: Welcome back to Yes Blight. Eric here with Pauline. Lily's gone downstairs.
1: Yeah, Isaac came home, so.
0: Yeah.
1: Wow, I loved those two songs.
0: Oh, awesome. Yeah, really
1: making a great statement. I love the pronoun changes in Glitter Queen.
0: Yeah.
1: You know,
0: yeah.
1: She, he, they. Isn't they just so inclusive? Mm-hmm. I wonder if we'll come to a point where we're all referred to that way. I don't know. And maybe that's not the message. Like, maybe that's not the direction we should go, because people who are different and...
0: Well, I think the message is it shouldn't matter. So if someone wants to go that direction, then fine. Like, what, you know, like, people are so set on other people's business.
1: Yes, right.
0: And yet they're so protective of their own business. They don't want anyone to interfere with them.
1: Yeah.
0: But boy, they get...
1: But they certainly want to be judge and jury and executioner on everybody else's life.
2: Really distorted idea of freedom and quite selective. It's like, you know, my freedom, but not yours.
0: You know, come on, boss. No, boy.
1: Yeah.
0: Right?
1: Yeah,
0: like the song.
1: Paint the crosswalk. You know?
3: What are you at? It's Evelyn Jess, and you're listening to Yes By on CKXU in Lethbridge, Alberta, and syndicated to CHMR in St. John's, Newfoundland, and Labrador. Stay tuned for more great music and fun right here on Yes By.

0: want to say that was a wonderful show ID stinger that Evelyn just played.
1: Loved it.
0: Yeah.
1: Loved
0: it. Thank you for doing that. That's awesome. Personal touch for this show.
1: Right? Yes, boy. Yes, boy.
0: Now, we talked earlier in the show, you asked actually, about her name.
1: Evelyn.
0: A little bit about the origin of her stage name, which is Evelyn Jess. She played with a number of names earlier on. And so Jesse Solo was one early on, and then Jessica Ev or Eve. But the final name she came on, Evelyn Jess. So Jessica is her first name.
1: Oh, okay.
0: That's her actual first name. And Evelyn is her middle name. So she goes
1: nice
0: by
1: combo.
0: Evelyn Jess. So Evelyn was the name of her grandmother, who sadly passed away when she was only 7.
1: Oh.
0: Yeah. And so it's a tribute to her. She uses Evelyn. And many of her close friends called her Jess.
1: Oh.
0: So it kind of goes either way. You can call her Jess. You can call her Evelyn. Her stage name is Evelyn Jess or even EJ. And actually, in one of her emails, she wrote, so I go by multiple names. Just don't call me late for supper. I love that.
1: That's about it, eh?
0: Yeah. She's got a good sense of humor as well. And get this, Pauline. So her partner has like the absolute super coolest name ever. Okay.
1: Oh, what is it?
0: It's Bridget Bourgeois.
1: Oh.
0: I'm not kidding you. I'm not making
1: that
0: up.
1: That's awesome.
0: Isn't that like, yeah.
1: She sounds like a French film star.
0: Yeah. You know, like I want to change. Like I just want to have that name so I could say it all the time.
1: Yeah. Exactly.
0: and actually her name has a little bit of background. She changed her surname to her mother's maiden name. So Bourgeois. Really hope I'm saying that correctly. I think I am.
1: If you showed it to me in print, I could tell
0: you. Well,
1: there.
0: It's right there. That's Bourgeois.
1: Bourgeois.
0: And that's French.
1: Bourgeois. Yeah.
0: See, you're better at this than I am, right?
1: I don't know.
0: There's an R in there, right?
1: Yeah.
0: Bourgeois.
1: Bourgeois.
0: Yeah.
1: Bourgeois.
0: Yeah.
1: Well, anyway.
0: But, well, and any time we mention French, I struggle. And I also mentioned Mahalia's show, Béadou, on CKXU.
1: And just as a side note on names, I'm named after my maternal grandmother who passed away. Her name was Pauline. And your middle name, you're named after your father.
0: And grandfather. Both, yes.
1: Roland.
0: Yes, that's right. And I still want to tell that cowhead story.
1: No,
0: I tried that about a bunch of episodes ago, and it's still not a thing.
1: Well, someday.
0: I have a dream that someday we'll be able to have so much fun with the cowhead story out in the northern part of Gros Morne National Park. It's a great story.
1: You'll have to get me a little liquored up, I think.
0: Oh, gosh. Yeah, liquor store flowers or something,
1: liquor
0: right?
1: store flowers.
0: Yeah,
1: huh?
0: So,
1: all right, you know what? The listener doesn't want us. They want Evelyn.
0: Right. Well, just to finish the thought there on Bridget. How do you say it?
1: Bourgeois?
0: Yeah. Bridget was the name of her grandmother.
1: Oh, nice.
0: And she was from the Mi'kmaq First Nations. So
1: nice,
0: that's very cool.
1: Nice.
0: And Bridget is a tattoo artist.
1: Cool.
0: Yeah.
1: Tattoo artist and a musician. That feels like a good combination of jobs in the house.
0: So Bridget, every time I say her first name, I got to say her last name. Bridget Bourgeois. she designed the set for the Co-Video Collective video.
1: Really?
0: The Elvis one, yeah.
1: Oh, gosh.
0: Yeah,
1: I feel like I know all of Newfoundland through this show, you know?
0: Well, speaking of Newfoundland, when we're talking tattoos here, we got to mention McIsaac's new tattoo.
1: Yeah, McIsaac, our second of two children.
0: Yeah, so he's got a lighthouse tattoo.
1: Kind of above his pec, his left pec.
0: Right, and you know, left, I guess, correct.
2: That's like his hands, he's got a, just above his thumb, on his right hand he's got an L, and his left hand he's got an R. Did that on purpose, just, you know, for fun. Totally one of those, you know, seemed like a good idea at the time tattoos. And he told me the other day that he actually now regrets that, so. But anyway, the lighthouse tattoo.
0: He didn't talk with us really about it. He mentioned just before he was about to go, by the way, Dad, I'm going to get a tattoo. And like, as a parent, when you hear that, it's like, whoa, that could mean a lot of things.
1: Right? Yeah.
0: And when he said it's going to be a lighthouse, I almost like started to like melt.
1: Yeah.
0: Because like, wow, what an honor, right?
1: Yeah.
0: And it's a nice lighthouse. It's a lot like the Cape Spear.
1: Yeah, it looks a lot like Cape Spear.
0: Indeed. The second one.
1: He has quite a fondness for Newfoundland. And
0: oh, he's been there. He and Mahalia, Béadou fame.
1: Yeah.
0: They've both been in Newfoundland twice. And loved it. Just totally loved it. Central Newfoundland are in Bishop's Falls, and I took them out to the West Coast and in St. John's, and they've been around, boy.
1: They've been around, boy. But you know what hasn't been around? Song 5 and 6 from Evelyn
0: Jess. Oh, right. I was just going to say.
1: You were going to start another story, weren't
0: well,
1: you?
0: Well, a little one. It's a small, short one.
1: Save that. Now save that for after the music.
0: It will be out of context then. It will be out of context. It's about the lighthouse tattoo.
1: All right.
0: Right?
1: Well, I tried, dear listener.
0: Right.
1: I tried.
0: Yeah. So with McIsaac, we were listening to Yesbot when he was telling us about the lighthouse tattoo. One point is, whoa, it's like I've got four parents, because Pauline and I were talking on the radio, and I think it kind of like freaked him out a little bit.
1: That's what every 20-year-old wants, is more parenting.
0: You know, like two parents, that's enough, right? You know, a lot of people have multiple parents these days, too. Okay, music, songs, great music.
1: That's what Evelyn's all about. There's two songs coming up, Waves from the album The Veil, which is the same album Glitter Queen was from 2017. Hmm. And then Trapassi, is that how you say it?
0: Yes, boy.
1: Well, I'm a Newfoundlander.
0: Where are you from?
1: I'm a Newfoundlander that didn't live in Newfoundland very long. Oh. Trapassi in June. It's a single. Stop. It's a single from November 14th, 2018.
0: Yeah. So, fascinating story about that song. So, Evelyn Jess is from rural Newfoundland, and actually Ragged Harbour in the Musgrave Harbour area. Is that around Fogo and Twillingate?
1: I know where Twillingate and Fogo are.
0: Yeah, not too far from Bishop Falls, kind of, right? You know, she said she's a bay girl at heart, 100%. If I can't get up and walk 5 minutes to the ocean, then I'm not fully, like, myself and satisfied and stuff.
1: I hear that.
0: And it's here I'm going to stay. She actually, incidentally, did live in Alberta for a year. But Trapassi in June, which is by Evelyn Jess and the Black Dress, so that's another one of her bands. And there's a super cool video too, you look it up. But it was the Amelia Earhart songwriting competition. And she submitted Trapassi in June, and she won the competition with this song. And so Amelia Earhart, as you probably know, is the first woman pilot to fly solo across the Atlantic Ocean.
1: Mm-hmm.
0: It was in 1932 from Harbour Grace, landed in Ireland. She was 34 at the time. But prior to that, in June 1928, she was the first woman to fly across the Atlantic at all as a passenger. She spent about a month in Trapassi before the departure. And the song is kind of about that. And the name of the plane was Friendship.
1: Oh, okay.
0: And I had to say that because, of course, Friendly, our Newfoundland dog.
1: Oh, dear.
0: And that's all I'm going to say about our lovely Newfoundland dog, Friendly. But they landed in Wales about 20 hours later. It was really an amazing story. She was ahead of her time, a real pioneer.
1: Yeah,
0: right?
1: that she was.
0: People know about the flight that she flew solo, but the one before that is lesser known. And that's what this song focused about. Apparently, you know, people were just like, couldn't believe there'd be like a woman, this woman from the sky who wears pants.
1: Yeah.
0: Kind of thing, right? It was called quite absurd. And Amelia Earhart apparently was also a nurse during the so-called Spanish flu.
1: I didn't know that.
0: Over a little over 100 years ago. But yeah, Trapassi. I'll tell my Trapassi story after the song.
1: Yes, my God.
0: Because for the love of God. Play the song.
1: Yes.
0: Okay, so.
1: Shut up.
0: And Waves is I love Waves.
1: Okay, well, let's hear it.
0: No. We're not going to hear it.
1: Evelyn, if you ever listen to the show, God knows I tried to get as many of your songs on as I could.
0: So Waves is a lovely song, and then Trapassi in June here on
1: Yes Boy.
3: Watching the waves and the tide coming in.

trying to find your way out, and you're scared you'll never know.

you don't. They say the change is good, but what's wrong with the same? 'Cause maybe if things are good,

0: Wow, Pauline, that was lovely.
1: The sound of the waves on the shore brings me right back. I tell you, I could play that as sort of like a personal affirmation song, just, you know, or get you in the mood and get you motivated and centered about things, you know?
0: I love waves.
1: Waves was the first one we heard. And Trapassi in June was lovely.
0: Oh, yeah.
1: No doubt she won an award
0: for
1: that.
0: Oh, yeah, the Amelia Earhart Songwriting Competition.
1: Yeah.
0: You know, I was just going to say with waves, during part of that song, I just closed my eyes and listened to the waves, which is what I like to do when I'm on like a beach in Newfoundland, you know?
1: Yeah.
0: And Trapassi, I remember in high school, we went down there for a basketball tournament. It was in the southern part of the Avalon Peninsula, right? And it was insane. Like it was so intense. A lot of people there, and it was a small basketball court, and fans were like right next to the sidelines, and it was crazy. It was great. I just love it down there. It's really tranquil and peaceful, you know. And I also remember
1: off the beaten track. Eh?
0: Oh, for sure. Yeah. The Irish Loop, you know, Ron Hines territory.
1: Okay.
0: South of there. Also, quite a peat industry. So peat. Okay. Yeah, I did a project on that in high school.
1: Yeah,
0: I remember
1: interesting.
0: That. Sent shots area. Okay, let's get straight to the rough patch.
1: Rough patch. That's stories about dogs, and right. People submit them to us, and in this case, this is
0: from Evelyn Jess.
1: Yeah, can't wait to hear it.
0: It's time for Rough Patches. Rough. So, with the rough patch, they have... Is menagerie? Is that the right word of pets?
1: Menagerie.
0: Yeah, okay. I defer to you.
1: Well, I'm saying it in English. I'm not saying it in French.
0: You should say it in
1: French. In English, we say menagerie.
0: Okay. Well, how about in French?
1: I don't know. Menager.
0: Bridget Bourgeois.
1: Menagerie? I don't know.
0: Okay. So they have two cats. First of all, Mimsy, 14, and Pooter, mom and kitten, now 13 years.
1: Aww.
0: And then an Australian cattle dog, Border Collie Cross.
1: Oh, they're an adventurous dog.
0: Oh, yeah.
1: Very active.
0: Yep. And then a Flemish giant rabbit.
1: Oh, nice. I know what that looks like.
0: And they have glowfish. They've got like an aquarium.
1: Oh, nice.
0: Okay, so Pauline.
1: Very nice.
0: What do you think the story's going to be about?
1: It's going to be about that dog.
0: Nope.
1: No?
0: Nope.
1: Well, it's a rough patch, Derek.
0: Oh,
1: we don't have
0: patch.
1: Anything for bunnies and fish.
0: No, we do, actually.
1: I don't.
0: Today we do.
1: Today we do? Okay.
0: We can go outside the box today, Pauline.
1: Yes, right? Yes, okay. Fair enough.
0: So, okay, so it's not the dogs.
1: It's not the dogs, not the cats.
0: Not the cats, no.
1: So I'd say it's about the bunny.
0: Bun the Destroyer. Yes.
1: Bun the Destroyer.
0: Yes, get out of the way. It's a rough patch, rabbit style here today. So I'm going to try and keep this sort of brief if I can. So Evelyn and her partner, and I get to say her name again.
1: Just call her Bridget.
0: Bridget Bourgeois.
1: At this point, surely she's sick of it.
0: Oh, I doubt that. They finally rented a house of their dreams, right? So no more dungy, dark basement apartments, and they were moving up in the world, and they went out and bought some new furniture. No payments and no interest for like a full year, right?
1: Nice.
0: So they're all excited about that. And close to a year later, when, you know, the payments were due and they paid it on time and everything, right around that time, her cousin had to move and was looking to rehome their bunny rabbit,
1: mm-hmm.
0: right? Now, and so it begins, right? And apparently Bridget Bourgeois loves rabbits, and they made it a birthday gift, and they fell in love instantly with this rabbit.
1: Yeah,
0: right?
1: Rabbits are lovely. No, they are. We've had rabbits in this house, and remember Clover?
0: I do.
1: I loved Clover.
0: And total shout out to Clover Overboard, awesome band in Lethbridge, and we featured them, and we're going to do more with Clover Overboard. But today we're talking rabbits.
1: Yes, boy.
0: Yeah. And so as new rabbit owners, they were inexperienced and they decided to let the rabbit roam free in the house.
1: Yeah. Let's see where this is going.
0: Yeah. So the next day after the payments were due and they had paid it and like it was all theirs, basically the rabbit went on a rampage.
1: And those are big rabbits.
0: This is like 15 pounds.
1: Yeah. Yeah.
0: Right. You know, giant Flemish rabbit.
1: Yeah.
0: And it like demolished. It was particularly hard on the couch. You know, it got in, I think it got in the couch, and like, as she wrote, it demolished everything with every fiber of her being. Like, it's the last hay barrel on earth. And she said, Bridget, this is not working. Right? So they, now the name of the rabbit, get this, was Susie. And they named it, they changed the name a little bit. So we're talking about names a lot today, Pauline, on the show. Changed it to Susie Q after Susie Quattro.
1: Oh, Okay.
0: Because she's the wild one.
1: Yes.
0: Right? And did you know this little known fact, perhaps? You remember Happy Days, the TV show, mm-hmm. right? Did you know that Susie Quattro was Leather Tuscadero?
1: Yeah, I was going to say.
0: Did you know that?
1: Wasn't it Pinky Tuscadero?
0: No, younger sister was Leather.
1: Oh, okay.
0: Yeah, Pinky Tuscadero was the hot rod driver and Fonzie's girlfriend.
1: Right.
0: So that's how...
1: Your head is filled with all kinds of stuff, isn't it?
0: Well, I research for the show, right? You do the language, I do the research. Pauline does big syllable words, all the French, all the numbers.
1: All the French and the numbers.
0: Right? You know? Yeah. So the rough patch, the rabbit, this is Bun the Destroyer. Thank you so much.
1: Bun the Destroyer.
0: Bun the Destroyer. Yeah.
1: Did they keep the rabbit?
0: I think so. There's Lily wanting in.
1: Okay.
0: I guess so. I assume so.
1: Yeah.
0: They're loving people. And I think they gave Bun the Destroyer a second chance. Well, maybe there might be a crate or a cage involved. I'm not, not sure.
1: Yeah. You might need to crate her when you're not around.
0: Okay. So Pauline, thanks for that rough patch. We've got two songs coming up, right?
1: We've got Georgia from the Homemade album 2018, and then after Georgia, A Mother Like You from the Bare Bones album from 2015.
0: Yes, and this is a special song. So Georgia, we're sending this song out today to Marilyn, the official meower of Yes Boy. Because her granddaughter's name is Georgia, and Georgia's going through a pretty big rough patch.
1: Okay.
0: Yeah. Also, Mother Like You, that song, we're sending that out to, well, Marilyn as a mother of, well, grandmother, and Georgia's mom, Nancy. And get this, Georgia's middle name, by the way, is Lily. Outside wanting into the radio room.
1: That's a nice name, Georgia Lily.
0: It is, yeah.
1: It's really pretty.
0: And it was also Marilyn's mother's name, Lily.
1: Oh, really?
0: Yeah, yeah. And Marilyn had a friend, and actually a friend that that Friendly and I used to visit. Patricia, and she had a dog named Lily.
1: Oh, right.
0: Bit the mailman. All mothers out there, Evelyn Jess's mom and Bridget Bourgeois's mom and Georgia and her mom and your mom and mine and everyone's. Okay, so let's go into the next Evelyn Jess song, Georgia, here on Yes Boy.
1: Yes Boy.

0: try and squeeze in. One is what, Pauline?
1: Home to Newfoundland.
0: Is just about Newfoundlanders living away from home and longing to be back, working away or whatever. So that was an updated 2021 single released in time for 2022 Come Home year in Newfoundland and Labrador.
1: Yes, boss.
0: And then Clo Video Collective. We talked a bit about that at the start. Richie Perez and Brian Downton. This is how we discovered Evelyn Jess. I know Clo Video Collective has meant a tremendous amount to Evelyn as well. So we have her cover of Round and Round by Rat. And Rat, heavy metal band from the 80s in the US.
1: Yeah. I'm not much of a heavy metal fan. That's why I didn't know how to say that.
0: Right, Rat.
1: Rat.
0: And Round and Round. And do you remember the Round to It? Do you remember that in Newfoundland?
1: Like getting round to it?
0: Yeah. There was like a coaster.
1: Around to it.
0: Like,
1: yeah.
0: Here's a round to it. Yeah. People say, I got to get around to that.
1: Yeah.
0: Well, here it is. Here's a round to it. Like a coaster. Why do they call coasters?
1: I don't know. Because it coasts on the table. It doesn't leave a mark.
0: That might be a lunchtime linguistics thing. I don't know.
1: Yeah, we'll have to ask.
0: Anyway, Clo Video Collective here today on Yes Boy. I'm going to close out the show. Round and Round by Rat, covered by Evelyn Jess and Clo Video Collective. And thanks.
1: No thanks yet.
0: Now you're delaying. Things.
1: Yeah, because I've talked so much. We just want to let you know that if you've loved Evelyn Jess's music as much as we have, we're going to do another episode on her. We never commit to a time because we're
0: we
1: just
0: got a
1: like
0: number
1: that.
0: Of show twos in the hopper, right? But we will get to that and can't wait for that because there's so much more.
1: So much
0: amazing
1: more.
0: Music from Evelyn Jess. Thank you so much to Evelyn Jess today on Yes Boy.
1: Yeah, and thanks for putting it out on Bandcamp and YouTube. And I personally really appreciate the lyrics. I'm not somebody who can listen to a song, even though Evelyn's voice is very clear.
0: It is, yes.
1: I need the lyrics to be able to follow along, and I get so much more out of the music when I can see them. So thank you, Evelyn. That's awesome.
0: Yeah, and we try to kind of interpret the music a little bit and sometimes put our own spin a bit on it too to really get the amazing talent in Newfoundland out to, the rest of the world. Right?
1: Yeah, rest of the world.
0: Yes, bye.
1: Out here in Alberta. So you're going to hear Newfoundland first and then the Covideo Collective's take on Round and Round.
0: By rat. You like saying that, don't you? Rat.
1: Rat.
0: Rat boy.
1: Rat boy.
0: No rats in Alberta. That's not true anymore. I think there's a few, aren't there?
1: Well, I was going to make a political joke.
0: Oh.
1: But I won't.
0: Well, there it was anyway. Okay, great place to end today. We look forward to part two. Thanks so much, everyone, and especially Evelyn Jess here today on Yes Boss.
1: Yes

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1: We are about to dive into the Summer Music Festival season headfirst. I'm your host, Cameron McCachran. I'll set the stage for some of the events happening in the immediate term and share some new details on a few down the road. Let's begin with a look back at the top three songs from last week.
0: Number three.

Ria May made it to number one last time around. Big Wall going for a second week on top. Ria is a part of a couple of the aforementioned music festivals that we'll talk about today. First, let's head to PEI, where Soul Filter will kick things off for us this week. Here's Letters to Myself, number 10 this week, on the East Coast Countdown.

Winter Sleep at number 9, Abyss on the Countdown. I'm Cam, and that brings us to this week's producer's pick. Got a song here that I think could make the top 10 in the future. We've got a new one from Fredericton's The Hello Crows. They released their debut EP late last year, the first release on Wolf Castle's new label, Castle Records. This new track, though, is fresh, not on that album, and being released in conjunction with National Indigenous Peoples Day, which is on June 21st. It's called Pull Me Away, the producer's pick this week from the Hello Crows on the East Coast Countdown.

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1: Number 8.

Carlton Stone is at number 8 this week. Used to on the East Coast Countdown. I'm your host, Cameron McCachran. Lots of summer music festival updates to get to this week, but first wanted to share the lineup for a big festival that kind of ushers in the fall in Halifax. That's the Halifax Urban Folk Festival, putting on its 17th edition this year, running September 27th through October 3rd. The Carlton is the primary home for the event as usual, with a few other venues around the downtown core as well. Rhea May, Chris Murphy of Sloan, Coyote, Elise Aaron, Mick Davis, Jamila, Joss Rayom, Marion, Sori, Noah Malcolm, John Hines Band, Bethany, all set to perform. They will close things out with the Million Experience, put on by Million Vibes. We were talking about that collective last week when we featured Arenye and Young Stack, who will both be part of this show, along with KO and more. HalifaxUrbanFolkFestival.com for all the details there. Sadie Skinner is part of a festival happening in Nova Scotia's Annapolis Valley next weekend. She's at number 7 this week with Electric Blue on the East Coast Countdown.

Sadie Skinner at 7 on the countdown this week. That is the name of the solo project from Sarah Roberts, who is also the lead of the band we'll hear next. She is going to be at the Full Circle Festival next weekend. That is in Newport Landing, Nova Scotia, running June 19th to 21st with Aquaculture, Sam Salmon and the Grand Manan Bandits, Nate and the Busy Boys, Lookout Tower, Jenna Berry, Matt Hughes, Freya Milliken, and more, all part of that bill. And here is Sarah Roberts once again at the head of Steel Cut Oats. Dragonfly is number 6 this week on the East Coast Countdown.

0: Steel Cut Oats at 6 this week. We've got plenty more still to come with the top 5, the EC Spotlight. Also, looking ahead to a few more events in the coming weeks as the Summer Music Festival season well and truly kicks off in Atlantic Canada. All that and more on the way.
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1: Number 5.

Joel Plaskett Emergency at number 5 this week. Fill in the blanks on the East Coast Countdown. I'm your host, Cameron McCachern. Wanted to quickly mention another festival happening next weekend in Nova Scotia. If you swing down to the South Shore, you can catch the Ultramarine Music and Arts Festival. That's June 19th and 20th with Joel Plaskett protege, Mo Kenny. Quiet Parade, Gerald, The Orchids, Post Fun, Fencing, Fossil Cliffs, and more. Ultramarinefest.com for all the details there. 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In the City is number 4 this week on the Countdown.

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1: Some unfortunate news to share this week as Newfoundland folk duo Quote the Raven announced at the end of last month that their time had come to an end. After roughly 15 years, many Music NL awards, including a pair last year and three Group of the Year honors over the years, an ECMA in 2022, Jordan Coker and Kirsten Rodden-Clark have decided that Quote the Raven has run its course, an incredibly successful tenure for the band, and both intend to remain active in music, so we look forward to what comes next from them. Jordan is a particularly vocal advocate for the industry and his fellow musicians and continues on as a booking agent as well. That ECMA was for Contemporary Roots Recording of the Year for Can't Hold the Light, their sophomore album. The lead track from that record was Hope, which was one of two Quote the Raven songs to reach number one on our chart. It was on top for 3 weeks in February and March of 2021, and it's in the EC Spotlight this week. Quote the Raven, Hope, on the East Coast Countdown.

0: Quote the Raven, Hope in the EC Spotlight this week on the East Coast Countdown. Number one for 3 weeks in 2021 on the countdown, and coming on the heels of the duo announcing a couple weeks back that this is it for the band. QuoteTheRavenOfficial.com to find out how to keep up with both Jordan and Kirsten individually. Excited to hear what the next projects are from both.
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1: Number three.

Elise Aaron, Cry is at number 3 this week on the East Coast Countdown. I'm your host, Cameron McCachran. Mentioned earlier that the Cape Bretoner will be part of the Huff lineup this year, the Halifax Urban Folk Festival. Wanted to mention a free outdoor festival happening on the other side of the island from where Elise hails. The Granville Green Summer Concert Series is in Port Hawkesbury, just over the causeway, happening Sunday evenings in the summer, beginning July 5th with Classified and ECMA Entertainer of the Year Andre Petipaw kicking that one off. 6 weeks in total. Headliners include Rhea May, Tim Baker, Lenny Gallant, and Aaron McDonald, with the likes of Brett Matthews, Isabella Sampson, Jordan Musician, and John Hines lined up as openers. Again, a free Sunday evening outdoor concert throughout the summer. Can't beat that. Pineo and Loeb at number 2 this week. This one's featuring Jordan. It's called Spin on the East Coast Countdown.

0: Pinio and Loeb with Jordan at number two this week. We'll put the finishing touches on another edition of the program after this.
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0: Rhea May holding steady this week, number one once again with Big Wall on the East Coast Countdown. Rhea, a part of two of the festivals that we were talking about earlier today, announced as part of the Halifax Urban Folk Festival lineup for the end of the summer, and will also be in Port Hawkesbury for the Granville Green Summer Concert Series, among many other shows that she will have lined up through the season. Of course, kicking off in Charlottetown on Canada Day. 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

Good morning, my name is Aston White and I live in Bambay. 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

0: Welcome to Earshot 20. My name is DJ Darko, aka the LeVar Burton of music. This is a show where we count down the top 20 albums in Canada according to the National Top 50. These are the albums that got played the most on Vontaire program, campus and community radio stations across Canada for the week ending on June 16th, 2026. Earshot is a national report by the NCRA, and you can have your say on how this chart is crafted by requesting songs from your local community and campus radio DJs, or better yet, have your voice heard by vaunting with the station you are listening to. 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This is CIVL 101.7 FM and 92.3. Yes, yes. Welcome to the latest and greatest edition of Earshot 20, the world's greatest musical countdown show. As always, thank you for sharing this time, moment, and experience with me. I appreciate you and I love you right at the top of the show. Tall glass of water sitting pretty in the Baba Fimbu Chicot. Okay? What a great time to be Congolese. What a great time to be Congolese. Okay, FIFA is in full swing right now. Okay, we showed out at the arrivals in Houston. Okay, people were not aware of this beautiful country that goes by the name of the Democratic Republic of the Congo. Okay, they were not aware, but we are putting them on game. We are putting them on notice. Best dressed. We already won. Best dressed. Already won. People are talking. The suits are going viral. The leopard print is going viral. Okay? Le Leopard is going viral. Okay? And then we go play the match against arguably one of the greatest soccer, aka football players in the world, Cristiano Ronaldo. And where was he? Nowhere to be found. Nowhere to be seen. Fimbu Chicot. Okay? People were not expecting this. And now here we are. And will we be insufferable? Yes, we will. I can guarantee that. As a Canadian Congolese, I'm not even from Congo, but as a Canadian Congolese, I'm telling you right now, the country will be insufferable. Okay? My parents are in Congo right now, and I'm telling you, they did not sleep. No one slept. People were partying through the night. Bibwa was lit. It's a neighborhood where we have our family home. It was lit. It was on fire. To quote Mark Forcier, it was too lit on fire. Okay? Amazing. And it's only up from here. We have nothing to lose. 52 years without seeing FIFA, without making it to FIFA World Cup. And we are here, and we are here. And I just have to say that we have something to say, okay? Let's not waste any more time. We got four bonus tracks. Music from Mary in the Junkyard, Asal, My Precious Bunny, and of course, I've been saying it since the beginning of the show, Fimbu Chicot. We're going to get into the song Fimbu by Team Paya. Okay, now let's take care of the housekeeping, talk about the album that dropped out of the top 20 so we can make some difference that joined in the countdown this week. Coherent? Probably, but you know what I just said there. Last week at 19, this week at 22, Suk Yin Lee with 72 RHR. At 3 last week and 23 this week, Ellen Frost with Solitary Songs. At 12 last week and 24 this week, Strawberry Punch with the self-titled project. At 7 last week and 25 this week, Population 2 with Gimmicks. At 18 last week and 28 this week, Boards of Canada with Inferno. And at 6 last week and 33 this week, Aldous Harding with Train on the Island. Also have an artist of the weekend, a brand new number one album. Let's not waste any more time. Hit things off at number 19 and 20, or 20 and 19, however you prefer. Coming in at number 20, dropping down from 13 last week, Cootie Catcher, and off of Something We All Got, we have Quarter Note Rock, and then making a debut at number 19 this week. He goes by Vince Staples, North Long Beach in the house. Crybaby is the name of the latest project. We're going to get into what I think is perfection musically. It is the song Cotton. Two tracks keep the vibes going. Two tracks kick off yet another amazing edition of Earshot 20. Be sure to keep it locked as we're broadcasting to stations across Canada.
1: Here is an example of four foreigners.

0: really the piano keys. The bass and the percussion, of course, but it's the piano keys, bro. Cotton. Vince Staples off of the latest project, Cry Baby, making a debut on number 19 this week. And kicking things off, Quarter Note Rock from Cootie Catcher off of Something We All Got at number 20, dropping down from 13 last week. And now it is time for the first bonus track on this week's edition of Earshot 20. For the next, like, 3.5 minutes, how long is this track? For the next 3 minutes, we are all Congolese, okay? Enjoy the vibes. This is Fimbu by Team Paya. Be sure to keep it locked. It's Earshot.
1: Damn, sir, on the

as we get back to the countdown. Hit you with another back-to-back, because why not? Coming in at number 18, dropping down from 14 last week, Sun Glaciers. And off of Spiritual Content, we're going to get into the track Starting to Come Back. And then after that, at 17, moving up from 25 last week, Marion. And off of Play Louder, Hit Harder, we're going to get into Late Bloomer. 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It's Earshot 20 as we're broadcasting the stations across Canada.

Music to shake a tambourine to, Late Bloomer from one Marion, off of Play Louder, Hit Harder. And Marion is coming in at number 17 this week, moving up from 25 last week. And before that, Music to Get Lost to at number 18, dropping down from 14 last week from Sun Glaciers, off of Spiritual Content with Starting to Come Back. We love that little back-to-back Music to Get Lost to, straight into Music to Play a Tambourine along to. We love that. Only here on Earshot 20. And as we continue moving closer to the brand new number one album, it is time for the Hot Girls. Hot Girl TM. Is that short for trademark? I do believe that is Hot Girl TM. Hot Girl trademark. Courtesy of Hillsboro. A Party in Your Name is the name of the latest project. And after that, we're going to get into Je Bouge Pas. Off of Alouette from Les Louanges, remaining ever so cozy this week at the number 15 spot. Be sure to keep it locked. It's Earshot 20.

This is such a beautifully epic way to close out the project. Alouette from Les Louanges. The name of the track is Je Bouge Pas. Les Louanges is remaining ever so cozy at the number 15 spot this week. And before that, Stamp of Approval, Hot Girl TM, Hillsborough, A Party in Your Name is the name of the project. Everything about it. Everything about the Hillsborough track making a debut on number 16 this week. Yes, sir. Say twice so you know I meant it. Stamp of Approval from the LeVar Burton of Music. And now it is time for the latest bonus track on this week's edition of Earshot 20. And it comes from my precious bunny, who I'm going to give a shout out to new friend, Theo, who is actually friends and used to tour and play music with the lead of My Precious Bunny. And he was like, yo, you should check out their music. I don't know if you know their music or not. And I've been really liking this project. We're going to get into the track Black Currents off of A Moment in My Eyes. Be sure to keep it locked right here. It's Earshot 20.

Currents from my precious bunny off of A Moment in My Eyes, the latest bonus track on this week's edition of Earshot 20. And now let's get into some beautiful music. You know why it's going to be beautiful music? Because it's Flore Laurentienne coming in at number 14 this week, moving up from 29 last week. And off of Volume 3, we're going to get into Fleuve Set. Be sure to keep it locked right here. It's Earshot 20.

Told y'all it was going to be a beautiful piece of music. Let's continue with the music on this week's edition of Earshot 20. Feeble Little Horse comes in at number 13 this week, moving up from 45 last week. And off of Bit Not, we're going to get into Dior, R.P. Pop Smoke. And then we're going to follow that up with Spencer Krug at number 12. Moving up from 27 last week off of Same Fangs with the track Berserker Mode. Be sure to keep it locked right here as we continue moving closer to the brand new number one album for this week.

Okay, Spencer, talk to him. Berserker mode off of Same Fangs. Stamp of approval from the LeVar Burton of music? I think so. Let's continue with the music. Kill Chicago. Name of the latest project is The Next. We're going to get into the track Falls. Kill Chicago is coming in at number 11 this week. Moving up from 31 last week, be sure to keep it locked. We got the artist of the week. We got more bonus tracks and the brand new number one album. But only if you keep it locked right here on Earshot 20.

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Again, I go by DJ Darko, aka the LeVar Burton of music. Assal, get familiar, remember the name. Name of the latest project is Kiss the Sun. And name of the track you would have heard was Tolerance, the latest bonus track on this week's edition of Earshot 20. And Assal is coming in right before number 10 on this week's edition of Earshot 20. So that means that we must do our due diligence and recap the past 10 tracks you would have been listening to if you were listening from the beginning of the show. But first, a sip from the Baba. Coming in at number 20, dropping down from 13 last week, Cootiecatcher, and off of Something We All Got, we had Quarter Note Rock. Making a debut at number 19 this week, Vince Staples, and off of Cry Baby, we had Cotton. At 18, dropping down from 14 last week, Sun Glaciers, and off of Spiritual Content, we had Starting to Come Back. 17, moving up from 25 last week, Marion, and Play Louder, Hit Harder is the name of the project. Name of the track you would have heard, Late Bloomer. Making a debut on number 16, Hillsboro, and off of A Party in Your Name, we had Hot Girl TM. Les Louanges remains ever so cozy at the number 15 spot, and off of Alouette, we had Je Bouge Pas. At 14, moving up from 29 last week, Fleurie Laurentienne, and off of Volume 3, we had Fleuve Set. Feeble Little Horse comes in at number 13, moving up from 45 last week, and off of Bit Not, we had Dior. Shout out to all the girlies out there with their Dior lip gloss. And then after that, Spencer Krug at number 12, moving up from 27 last week, off of Same Fangs with Berserker Mode, stamp of approval from the LeVar Burton of music. Yes, sir. Kill Chicago comes in at number 11, moving up from 31 last week, and off of The Next, you would have heard Falls. Now, it is time for the Artist of the Week as we kick off the top 10 on this week's edition of Earshot 20. And coming in at number 10, moving up from 30 last week, Tanya Tagak. And off of Sapujiji, we're going to get into the track Exit Wound. But first, a quick little write-up courtesy of Six Shooter Records. Sapujiji, which means designated protector, is a potent counterstrike against billionaires, genocide, abuse, and colonial systems. Produced by Sumac and Gene Martin, the songs of Sapujiji